Hello and welcome to the second hour of AirPlay. My name is Dave White. Thanks for spending some of your afternoon with us on CBC UConn. Coming your way in this hour, the UConn Summer Music Camp will feature plenty of classes, of course, lots of performances, and we'll tell you about one concert featuring a Juno Award-winning member of the faculty. Also in this hour, Canada's telecom regulator is reviewing new fees from the major phone companies. We're going to learn what this could mean for people trying to switch providers. And fluoride in drinking water, clinically proven to reduce tooth decay, especially in kids. But over the last couple of decades, a lot of cities have removed fluoride from their water supplies. We're going to find out what this means coming up on AirPlay.

0: And the CBC Regional News is coming up at 5:30. Weather forecast, a few showers in Whitehorse tonight with the risk of a thunderstorm early on, low of 8 degrees. Mainly cloudy on Friday and 20. Watson Lake, a few showers or thunder showers tonight. There's also the risk of severe thunderstorms this evening. The winds will be light, except if those thunderstorms kick up, then you can expect winds gusting to 80 kilometers an hour. The low tonight, 12 in Watson Lake. And then on Friday, mainly cloudy with a slight chance of showers, probably beginning around noon, and a high of 24. Dawson City, cloudy with a chance of showers tonight and 12. Mainly cloudy on Friday and 25. In Old Crow, a mix of sun and cloud in 10 this evening, a mix of sun and cloud on Friday in 24. Light rain in 12 in Whitehorse right now, 19 degrees in Beaver Creek, cloudy in 12 in Burwash, 21 degrees in Carmax, partly cloudy in 25 in Dawson, mostly cloudy in 16 in Farrell, 14 degrees in Haines Junction, Mayo, mostly cloudy in 25, 24 in Old Crow, 24 at Pelly Ranch, 16 at Rock River on the Dempster, thunderstorm and 13 in Teslin, mostly cloudy and 23 in Watson Lake. Again in Whitehorse, light rain and 12 degrees, 7 minutes past 5. The Yukon Summer Music Camp is less than a month away. Classes are filling up. There are still plenty of sessions available. You can even get John Heaton to teach you all about EDM, if you like. The camp brings some top talent to the territory for a week of classes, and some of the visiting faculty like to put on a few shows. That's happening again this year. Ben Johnson-Urey and Andy Slade joined me in the studio earlier with the details. Ben, how are you?
1: Hey, great. Great, Dave.
0: Ben, who's our guest today?
1: Our guest today is none other than Andy Slade.
0: So exciting when Andy Slade comes down.
2: Yeah. Hello, Dave. Hi. Hello, Ben.
0: Hi. Ben, summer music camp. Things are, the deadline, the event is all getting closer.
1: Yes, we're just over 3 weeks out and the registrations are coming in. We've still got a couple of really fun open classes and opportunities, especially our opening weekend this year, which is new in celebration of our 40th anniversary year.
0: All right, so what's happening there?
1: So our opening weekend, which runs July 17th through 19th, hosts several of our guests who are coming internationally from abroad and from around Canada. Sebastian Ostertag, Sam Milner of the Vancouver Opera, Miguel Anderson, who is going to be flying in all the way from Copenhagen, Denmark. And they're going to be offering a whole host of master classes and seminars and private lessons as well, along with Ron Long, the vocal specialist from Edmonton. And we're also really, really excited because that opening weekend, we're going to be having an extra special one-off showcase concert in support of our scholarship fund.
0: Oh, okay. Well, and I take it, Mr. Slade, you were part of that?
2: Actually, I'm not, but I know. No, it's okay. It's okay.
0: Okay.
2: It's Katie George and Mark Lamacher, who are like some of my favorite musicians in Canada. Mark is among my favorite piano players just to watch live. He's so inventive and creative and like all of his ideas are good. You know, it's terrible. and Katie is Katie. She's like somebody that like I think every person in this country should be incredibly proud to just like share a nationality with. She's astonishing.
0: Well, this goes to the point that we talked about last time you were in, Ben, is that like this is a chance, this is a rare chance for people to see and meet and learn from top-notch people.
1: Yeah, I mean, really, it's extraordinary. And sometimes our visiting instructors will remark, too, because, you know, they are acquainted with other camps around Canada. And without fail, they all talk about how there's really nothing like this. The international scope that we have, that we bring in, the caliber of our local instructors, and that amazing cross-pollination that happens. And, of course, our community benefits. But more and more, too, every year, we're finding a significant percentage of folks who are coming from outside the territory that are joining in the Yukon Summer Music Camp. I think last year it was like 15% of all campers were out of the territory.
0: Yeah, I mean, you mentioned that last time you were in. That's amazing.
1: Mm-hmm.
0: So tell me more about the show.
2: So it is at 7 p.m. on July 18th at the Whitehorse United Church. And it's Katie and Mark. And they're this performance is going towards the Yukon Music Camp's scholarship fund, which is what allows some students to access programming and classes that they wouldn't be able to access in other ways.
0: All right, great. I mean, and that's an important part of what you're offering, right, at the Summer Music Camp, like the ability that anybody can take no one will be turned away.
1: Absolutely. So one of our, you know, our mission, and we're a charitable organization, and so, you know, one of our kind of mission and mandates is to be able to offer quality music education for everyone, regardless of you know, any kind of a socioeconomic kind of a hindrance. And one of the things too with Katie and George coming here is this is a bit of a kind of a sweet reunion for them, because they actually began their collaborating journey 3 years ago at camp. They met while they were at camp.
0: At this one?
1: It's UConn Summer Music Camp.
0: Oh.
1: Yeah. And so this is kind of an extra special concert. Not only do we get to hear really, you know, world-class performers doing what they do best and sharing, I think they're going to be sharing some from their Katie's Judo award-winning albums and a couple of their new pieces as well. They wanted this to go in support of the scholarship fund as a way of kind of saying thanks and paying homage to the fact that, you know, 3 years ago they began their journey together with this creative partnership that has really blossomed. I mean, it's absolutely amazing what they've been putting out.
0: Tell me more about this piano player, Andy. Like, what is it about him that you know, that you're impressed by?
2: Oh, there's lots. There's so much. I think, you know, as a... And, you know, Ben can weigh in on this, too. Ben's also a great pianist. I don't know if you know. So one of the things I love about Mark is he's an incredibly, like, sensitive and versatile accompanist. And working with a person like Katie, who has just so much vocabulary in terms of her ability to navigate through, you know, the American Songbook and also any other type of music, she can really kind of go anywhere, and Mark can too. And so the way that they play off of each other is, it's so surprising and like interesting, and it feels like really organic. It's very special.
0: Wow. Yeah, it's amazing that started here. That's such a cool part of the story.
1: It really is. And yeah, just to piggyback on what Andy said, listening to Mark, you close your eyes and it's almost as if like someone's crawling into the piano and pulling out the most exquisite nuance and articulation and expression. And oh my goodness, yeah, coupled with Katie, it's like no wonder they're blowing up in the jazz world too.
2: Yeah.
1: with their latest album, Juno nominated, orchestrated with strings. I know this was a passion project for both of them. Mm-hmm. But Mark, he's just such an amazing, not only is he an amazing, you know, musician, but in terms of composition and arrangement, and that's, for me, it's like, oh, you know, I mean, I could gush all day long with where he goes and where he takes you with some of his own, you know, his solo works. It's incredible.
0: Wow. All right, so are there advanced tickets for this thing?
1: Yeah, so the tickets are they're going to go fast here, so I don't recommend folks wait till showing up at the door. Regular price tickets $40, and then students and seniors are $36. You can purchase them following the link on our website under performance series. So you click on that performance series, and that'll take you to there, or just go on our socials too. We've been advertising it on Facebook and around town and some other venues too. This is really an extra special kind of a one-off concert to kick things off for our 40th anniversary.
0: Well, while you're here, while you're down here, I mean, what else is happening? Like, everything's, we talked about courses and stuff starting to fill up with the summer music camp and all that sort of thing. Anything else we need to know about on this sunny afternoon?

0: I would love to, kind of highlight a little bit about what Vision Quest is doing. As well. Oh, you know, I think they're doing this incredible workshop for youth where kids kind of have the opportunity to come in and like learn how to write hip hop lyrics. And it's just great to have opportunities like that are accessible kind of to everybody.
1: There's still some spots available for that too. That's another really amazing opportunity just for our opening weekend too. But you know, with over 70 classes this year, there's something for everyone, literally from ages 0 to 100. And I think really what I love to stress is there's something for everyone of all ability levels.
0: Truly.
1: If you're a professional, a touring musician looking to hone your craft, we've got something for you here. Mm-hmm. If this is the first time and you know, you've been previously allergic to picking up an instrument, come on into the summer camp and give it a whirl for a week with us, and you'll leave with a new passion.
2: Would that produce like a rash, do you think, if you were an allergic?
0: Oh, we provide tissues. Yeah, it's part of it.
1: We have to wax our instruments.
0: They come with the tuition. Yeah.
2: Excellent. Well, you know, again, we've talked about it before, and I've talked about it over the years. It's a great thing, right? That you guys do this, and that it's amazing to hear that so many people are taking advantage of it. People from outside the territory. That's really cool.
1: Yeah, we love it.
0: Yeah, it's a wonderful thing to be a part of, for sure.
2: All right. What's the website again, Ben?
1: Yukonmusic.ca. And so you can register today, you can get enrolled, and you can find that tickets for our performance series are one night only, July 18th, 7 o'clock at the United Church. Katie George and Mark Lamacher in concert here in Whitehorse.
2: Thanks to you both.
0: Thank you.
2: Ben Johnson-Urey is the producer of the Yukon Summer Music Camp. Andy Slade, one of the faculty members. The camp runs from July 17th to the 25th. The opening weekend will feature a concert with Katie George and Mark Lamacher. And here they are with a tune called All That Glitters.

0: Little music from Katie George and Mark Limiker. I mean, maybe a little bit out of season, but a nice tune. All That Glitters, once again, they're performing as part of the offerings at this year's UConn Summer Music Camp. Coming up to 20 minutes now, past 5 o'clock. Canada's telecom regulator, the CRTC, is looking into new fees introduced by Bell and TELUS. Those charges came in just as new federal rules took effect to make it easier and cheaper for people to switch providers. The CRTC has notified both companies and asked for explanations. For his take, we've reached Carmi Levy, technology analyst and journalist. Hello again, Carmi. How you doing?
1: Great, Dave. So good to be with you.
0: I appreciate you coming on, of course. Now, first of all, tell us about these new rules. How are they supposed to make life a little bit easier for Canadians?
1: Well, I mean, if you think about your current wireless plan, let's say you're not very happy with what you're paying or what you're getting in return for it. So you go online and you go to some stores and you look for a better deal. And then you find one, only to realize that in order to change from one carrier to another, you're going to have to pay an activation fee or a cancellation fee or a SIM fee, some kind of fee, which of course means, well, you're probably less likely to do it. And those fees are, they're a disincentive to switching. They increase the cost. They increase what we call friction, make it less likely for you to cross the street to find that better deal. And if you're a telecom company, you win both ways. You make money from charging that fee, but it also makes it harder for consumers to change away from you, so you hold on to them for longer. So it really is an anti-competitive kind of behavior, and consumers have been complaining about it for a very long time. So by the CRTC saying, hey, remove the activation and cancellation fees, they're enforcing a much more consumer-friendly approach to doing business. They're telling the telecom companies, the wireless companies, you got to change the way that you behave. You got to make it easier for consumers to cross the street. You got to sharpen your pencils a little bit more, and you can't be punitive. You can't charge them for wanting to find a better deal. You have to find other ways to make money.
0: All right. So I mean, just two-parter here. Like, would removing these fees actually save us money?
1: I mean, I wish that I could say yes. In the ideal world, it would. You know, the CRTC would tell the telecommunications companies, hey, you can't do that. Telecom companies would go, oh, we're really sorry. We haven't been behaving as nicely as we should. We're going to drop those fees and, you know, we're going to sing kumbaya to our customers. But the real world is a much harsher place. These are companies that are working in an environment that is not growing. Everyone who wants a smartphone probably already has one. So the market isn't growing like it used to. So they're focused really more on raising more money, generating more revenue from each user. They call it ARPU, average revenue per user, as a way of continuing to grow their profits and their revenues. So they're really, you have to sort of keep your eyes wide open. They're always trying to squeeze more revenue out of you. And so they're not going to simply back away from that. These are publicly traded profit-seeking companies. This is how they behave. And they're not simply going to go, oh, sure thing, CRTC. We're going to do exactly as you say, and we're going to make less money off of our users. Shareholders wouldn't stand for that, and you know, but that's not how most companies operate.
0: So if they remove the activation fee, they'll add a fee saying that if you want to use the letter E in a text, it'll cost you 10 cents per go or something.
1: That's exactly where we've ended up. So they're sticking to the letter of the law, right? The CRTC says get rid of the activation fee, get rid of the connection fee. And so they're like, sure, we'll do that. But then they introduce a device handling charge or a SIM charge, which is what Bell and TELUS have done respectively. And so, you know, nothing really changes. The wording on the invoice changes, but the dollar figure certainly doesn't. And so it's a very cynical response to it. And it sort of sets us up for this battle between the regulator and the telecom companies. The regulator says no, the telecom company says sure, but then they very quietly go kind of underhandedly introduce something else. It's a very cynical way of doing business, and quite frankly, it's disappointing that this continues, because we've seen it's been happening for years. This is only the latest chapter in a very long book.
0: All right, Bell, TELUS, and Rogers run the show. Is there room in the Canadian market for another competitor? Would that help things?
1: I would like to think that there would be, but it's an incredibly steep hill to climb. If you think about Canada, it is a country that is even larger than the U.S., but it only has 1/8 of the population. But if you're a wireless company, you've got to build a national wireless network that covers all of these people, but has a much smaller population to make that money.

0: back. So, you know, if you're starting from scratch, you've got to spend billions of dollars to get the spectrum, the licensing, the rights to use certain frequencies that the phones will work on. And then you have to build out that national network. That's another lots of billions of dollars, maybe even tens of billions of dollars. Then you have to run it. It takes a huge amount of expertise and expense. And even though the federal government over the years has really tried through the CRTC to encourage more competition, truth of the matter is we had the big three 20 years ago. We still have the big three today, and that's not going to change anytime soon. If we were hoping to have a competitive landscape, it's not happening, at least on the horizon.
1: Yeah, and with the current climate, it's not really feasible for an American company to try to come in here. Like, I don't think that would go over very well either.
0: But no, it hasn't. And there are sort of two reasons for it. One, American companies look at the economics. They run their spreadsheets and go, Canada is not a country that is going to make us a lot of money. It's just a lot of risk and not really a lot of payoff. The ROI simply isn't there. And then, for Canadian companies, they will fight them tooth and nail every time that American companies have kind of kicked the tires and considered an expansion into Canada. The lobbying of the existing wireless carriers has just gone off the charts. And they will push back hard on that as well. So for as much as the CRTC and the federal government have long said they want to encourage competition in the space, their economic realities dictate otherwise. And just no government up until now has had the stomach to truly change the fundamentals of how the industry works. The economics are what they are, and it just isn't a good business practice for anyone new to come in.
1: So what's your advice to consumers? Like, go through your bill really closely, see if you're being charged anything you can get rid of? And
0: That's exactly it. Eyes wide open. And, you know, we take it on faith that, you know, we get our monthly bill and we pay it and we don't really pay much attention to it. But we should be opening it up. We should be looking at and reading it line by line, looking for things on it, you know, fees, charges that we don't recognize that aren't well explained. And we should be willing to push back on that, because in many cases, the telecom companies will insist. Like, I've been in stores where I've asked them, they're like, no, the federal government mandates us to charge this fee. You know, and I once asked about the activation fee. Oh, the CRTC requires us to do that. But if you look it up, they don't. And that's not the case. They want you to think that it's not them, it's the government. But in reality, it's these companies that are trying to pad their bottom line. So challenge everything. Lodge complaints, look things up, accept nothing at face value, and don't allow them to slip in these new fees with, you know, fancy new names without a fight. And if consumers are more aware of that, even regardless of how the legislative landscape plays out over the next number of years, because it will take years for things to change, we'll at least be protected month over month, and we might in fact save a few dollars in the process.
1: Carmi, thanks for your time once again.
0: Appreciate being with you. Thanks so much, Dave.
1: Carmi Levy is a technology analyst and journalist and a frequent guest on this program. Well, lots of things going on, and including, you know, a special event tomorrow for a lot of people. Hockey UConn and Special Olympics UConn are hosting a 2026 NHL draft party. Everyone is invited to Tikini Arena to celebrate UConn's Gavin McKenna and the 2026 NHL draft. It's taking place tomorrow, this party, at Tikini Arena from 2 until 6. Entry by donation supports Hockey UConn and Special Olympics UConn. And we're going to be, you know, covering what we can. There's all kinds of rights and stuff, things that we have to pay attention to. But in addition to this party that's taking place at Tikini Arena here in Whitehorse, there will be a draft party up in Dawson City as well. And Marissa Mayer from CBC UConn will be there. Hopefully we'll be able to connect with her during the program. TJ Deer is going to be up at the event here in Whitehorse. So we'll connect with TJ on the show as well. The draft is supposed to start at 4. And we don't, you know, these things, they get a lot of attention for the league. I think the first time they did it this way, it took like hours to get through the first round. It won't take too long to hear Gavin's name, though. So tune in tomorrow. We'll be on the air, of course, between 4 and 6, but I think we'll focus the first hour of the program, 4 to 5, on the NHL draft. Other things going on Friday at 7 o'clock, McBride Museum hosting a square dance with Sarah Hamilton, Jack Welcher Wegman, and Graham Poyle. It's at the Copper Belt Museum on the Alaska Highway here in Whitehorse, so that's pretty cool. That's at 7 o'clock tomorrow. The Hootalinqua Volunteer Fire Department is throwing a barbecue at the end of the month to celebrate its 25th anniversary. Live music from Claire Ness, Truck and Tool Tours, 25th anniversary t-shirts for sale, and more. It's a family event. Starts at 10 o'clock on Saturday, June 28th, at the Hootalinqua Volunteer Fire Department. And a

0: reminder that asphalt overlay work on 4th Avenue between Ogilvie and 2nd Avenue here in Whitehorse is underway and will continue throughout June. That means they expect it to be done this year. Traffic disruptions can be expected. Road users are asked to drive with caution, obey signage, and follow the directions from on-site crews. That's work on 4th Avenue. Coming up in the next half hour of the program, we're going to talk about fluoridated water in some communities and why dentists think it should stay. You're listening to Airplay, and the time is now 5:30.
1: This is CBC News. Good afternoon. I'm Callie McTavish with your regional news for the Yukon. The chief of the Selkirk First Nation says more must be done to protect Indigenous traditional territory from mining. Chiefs are gathered near Burwash Landing this week for the Council of Yukon First Nations General Assembly. Chief Jeremy Harper is among them. He's calling on nations to unite and call out harmful mining practices. Specifically, he says too many mining companies promise to clean up sites after extraction, only to walk away.
2: And then they say, well, we're broke. You know, and then they transfer all their assets out of that company into another company that they started up with a new name. And then the lawsuit from the territorial or the affected self-governing First Nation goes nowhere because there's nothing left in that shell company. So it's a cough-up system that protects them.
1: Chief Harper suggested First Nations could hire a major production company to document environmental damage. He suggested it could help generate public pressure on the government to improve environmental protections and enforcement. And provincial and territorial energy, mining, and energy and mining ministers from across the country have gathered for their annual conference. It kicked off in Yellowknife today. Ted Laking, the Yukon's Minister for Energy and Energy Mines and Resources, is in attendance. He says the need for reliable electricity continues to be his government's key message to his counterparts.
3: In many respects, when we talk about Arctic sovereignty and we talk about development of critical minerals, those aren't just territorial initiatives. Those are national initiatives. They support the entire country. They support our sovereignty. They support our economic independence as a country.
1: Laking says the conversation is ongoing, but the federal government is well aware of the challenges that the Yukon specifically faces regarding energy. The federal minister of energy and natural resources, Tim Hodgson, is also attending the conference. And the Northern Premiers are also meeting today in the Northwest Territories. It's their annual get-together to discuss issues facing the North. CBC's Tamara Merritt is in Hay River, where the talks are underway.
4: Arctic security and sovereignty, economic growth and investments, community well-being, and immigration and workforce development are just some of the topics on the agenda for the Northern Premiers Forum that started this week. The three territorial premiers are also set to sign a renewed Northern Cooperation Accord. The first one was signed in 2003, when the Northern Premiers Forum was first created. The accord was then updated in 2014. The signing renews territorial cooperation and coordination for another 5 years, committing the governments to work together on matters of mutual interest and to speak with a common voice on shared priorities. Tamara Merritt, CBC News, Hay River.
1: And businesses across the Yukon are feeling the impact of rising cost of living expenses, and the territory's trucking companies are no exception. Aiden Greer is a contractor in Whitehorse. He says higher gas prices have significantly driven up the cost of his day-to-day operations. At one point this winter, he was spending an extra $450 on gas every day. He says would-be customers have less money to spend on projects and services.
5: So the average person right now, they can't afford a load of gravel. They can't afford to do a pad for a shed that they want to do, or a, you know, build a nanny suite or do a shop. It's just not possible. So the gas prices are having a huge effect currently.
1: The start of the Iran war this year caused a sharp spike in fuel prices. At one point, the cost of a liter of gas in Whitehorse jumped nearly 30 cents in just 2 weeks. And the Canadian Parks and Wilderness Society's Yukon branch is airing a documentary on Monday night. It's called Letters to Our Future, and it's about a group of youth from the First Nation of Nationayak Dun and Little Salmon Carmax who canoed the Wind River. While on the trip, the youth read letters written to them by members of their community. The entire trip was

0: filmed by a documentary crew. Jyoti Rochult was on the river with the youth and film crew. She's also the outreach manager at CPAWS Yukon.
1: It's really important that people have an opportunity to be out on the land, especially youth, when we can make that possible. It's an opportunity to connect to self, to place, and to community.
0: The documentary airs at the CPAWS office in Whitehorse on Monday evening at 5:30 p.m. And that's your CBC News for this hour. National and international news is coming up at the top of the hour. 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I'm Callie McTavish.
2: Thank you, Callie. All right, let's take a look at the weather forecast. A few showers tonight in Whitehorse. Risk of a thunderstorm early this evening as well. We had a doozy right around 3 o'clock. That was exciting. A low of 8 tonight in Whitehorse. Mainly cloudy on Friday with a high of 20. Showers or thunder showers tonight in Teslin. Southwest winds gusting to 40, a low of 10. Cloudy with a chance of showers Friday and 20. A few showers tonight in Atlin. Southwest winds gusting to 40, a low of 8 degrees. Mainly cloudy with a chance of showers on Friday and 20. Haines Junction, periods of rain this evening. 10 millimeters expected. Could be a thunderstorm tonight as well. A low of 5. On Friday, a mix of sun and cloud and 20. Rain this evening in the Kluane Lake area. Also the risk of a thunderstorm. 10 millimeters of rain expected with a low of 7. On Friday, a mix of sun and cloud and 19. In Watson Lake, a few showers or thunder showers tonight. There's actually the risk of severe thunderstorms this evening. And if those thunderstorms appear, you could see winds gusting to 80 kilometers an hour, a low tonight of 12. On Friday, cloudy with a few showers or thunder showers beginning around noon and 24. That's the high tomorrow in Watson Lake. Pelly and Carmax, a chance of showers tonight. Risk of a thunderstorm, a low of 9. A mix of sun and cloud and 25 degrees on Friday. Faro and Ross River, a few showers tonight. Also the risk of a severe thunderstorm early this evening, a low of 10. A mix of sun and cloud with a slight chance of afternoon showers Friday and 25 degrees. Showers tonight in Beaver Creek, 10 millimeters expected. Also the risk of a thunderstorm, an evening low of 10. Showers ending in the morning on Friday and 19. In Mayo, a slight chance of showers or thunder showers in 14 tonight. A slight chance of more showers Friday and 25. Dawson, cloudy with a chance of showers or thunder showers tonight and 12. Mainly cloudy Friday and 25 degrees. A mix of sun and cloud in Old Crow and 10 this evening. A mix of sun and cloud Friday and 24. And on the Dempster, showers this evening with the risk of a thunderstorm. Northeast winds at 30, gusting to 50 and 15. Showers on Friday. East winds at 40, gusting to 60 and 19. Once again in Whitehorse, a few showers this evening. Risk of a thunderstorm as well with a low of 8. Mainly cloudy on Friday and 20. Mostly cloudy and 14 in Whitehorse right now. It's 19 degrees in Beaver Creek. Light rain and 13 in Burwash, 22 in Carmax. Mostly cloudy and 26 in Dawson City. Some light rain in Faro and 17 degrees, 14 in Haines Junction. Mayo, mostly cloudy and 25. It's also 25 in Old Crow. 26 degrees at Pelly Ranch right now. At Rock River on the Dempster, it's 17. Mostly cloudy and 14 in Teslin. Mostly cloudy in Watson Lake and 18. With southwest winds at 23, gusting to 42. Again in Whitehorse, mostly cloudy and 14 degrees.

0: 21 and a half minutes before 6. Fluoride in drinking water is clinically proven to reduce tooth decay for kids. But over the last few years, some municipalities in Canada have decided to remove it. In New Brunswick, the province's three biggest cities all removed fluoride from drinking water in the past 20 years. And dentists there say it's hurting the oral health of kids. For more, we reached Paul Blanchard. He's the executive director of the New Brunswick Dental Society. We reached him in Fredericton. Good afternoon, Paul.
1: Good afternoon.
0: All right, so tell me about the sort of changes that dentists have seen in their patients since fluoride was removed from the drinking water.
1: Yeah, so overall, we're seeing a real increase in the rate of caries and cavities in children, especially. Moncton, Fredericton, St. John, probably all between 2011 and 2015, all took the fluoride out of the water here. And it's been that way ever since. And, you know, dentists that have been around for a long time are really noticing the difference in the last 10 years or so. So that's what we've been seeing here.
0: It's probably obvious, but, like, why are cavities is something we should be worried about?
1: Yeah, well, especially in children, oral health, you know, is a determinant of overall health for the most part. And, I mean, cavities in children, I'm going to say debilitating, very painful. And children aren't able to sit still in a chair and, you know, hold still while a dentist is drilling. So a lot of times you require sedation. Sedation is very complicated with a young child. And a lot of times will require, you know, access to a hospital OR. And so what you're looking at there is a long wait time. And so you've got children that are waiting a long time in some pain. It's difficult for them to, if they're preschool or in school, it's hard for them to learn. It's difficult in their family. They're taking a lot of sick days and mom and dad are going to go pick them up. It's just not a very good use of anyone's time. And for us, not just an inconvenience, but also an indicator of poor overall health, right? So.
0: Now, when I was growing up in Moncton, Go Knights, fluoride was part of the water system and seemed to work out. I didn't have very many problems with my teeth. Why was fluoride eliminated from drinking water in New Brunswick?
1: For the most part, the mayors and the city councilmen were talking about costs, right? So in the city of St. John especially, you know, they indicated that the cost, you know, exactly, I guess, was $177,000. So, you know, for us today, I mean, the operating budget of the city of St. John is about $200 million. So you're looking at 0.08% of their overall budget. I'm sure that the cost would be higher than $177. But, you know, there's a lot of discussion around cost at the time. And then there were some people as well that, you know, once the discussion started to pick up on social media, some loud voices that were concerned or talking about impacts of fluoride on overall health. And a lot of misunderstanding and I'm going to say non-facts, but all of those things contributed to the decisions.
0: Is there any evidence that fluoride has a detrimental impact to your health other than, you know, impacts other than to your teeth?
1: Look, Health Canada, like since the 1940s, Health Canada has approved fluoride and they've continued, they've done research, they've funded research, they've looked at other research, there have been thousands of studies here that go on with respect to fluoride. And Health Canada still strongly recommends the use of fluoride, and it's very effective, right? So, but I mean, there's still some concerns. People have talked about the last few years about a study that came out of the U.S., the impact on IQ of children and so on. And any of that study had to do with a lot of high consumption, I would say, of fluoride. And in Canada, we have a maximum of 1.5 milligram per liter. And even in the most part, the communities that are adding fluoride are not adding that much because they know that fluoride is a naturally occurring mineral. So it's already, even if you're living outside of a city and you're on a well, you've got fluoride in your water. So it's already there. Most communities are adding 0.7 to 1 milligram per liter to make sure that they're under the safe and recommended dose, right? So.
0: Now, based on the experience in New Brunswick, you know, rise in cavities with the removal of fluoride, like, What's your message to communities across Canada who might be considering this?
1: I mean, our message is like to follow the science, for sure. And I mean, we'd like for our government here to put measurements measures in place that would allow for us to measure the state of current affairs today, oral health of the kids in your budget, so that we can see down the road, you know, and compare what it is down the road, right? But for sure, you know, there's lots of research that exists across Canada that supports the safe and effective use of fluoride, and we'd certainly like those communities that are looking at this not to take the right decision.
0: Really interesting. Thanks very much for your time today. I appreciate it.
1: Great. Thanks. Take care.
0: Paul Blanchard is the executive director of the New Brunswick Dental Association. Well, Grant Lawrence from CBC Music is back. One last visit to our show before his summer break. This week, Grant's trying to predict what will emerge as the Canadian song of the summer.
2: Happy summer of 2026. Before I head off into the wild blue yonder for a bit, it's an age-old tradition amongst music pundits and critics to try and predict the song of the summer. Now, you never really know which Canadian song will emerge that will be everywhere this summer until after the season is over. Sometimes years after, you know it when you hear that song that rockets you back years or decades to a certain summer. For instance, here are a few Canadian summer anthems.

possibly taking you back to Summer's Gone By. Those are a few Canadian songs that became big summer hits. That was Carly Rae Jepsen with a bit of Call Me Maybe, which was actually released in 2011, but really took off in the summer of 2012. Before that, a bit of Steal My Sunshine by Len, which was a breakout international summer hit from Canada in 1999. And the big riffs of Money City Maniacs by Sloan in there from the summer of 98. And Bryan Adams with Summer of 69 that actually came out in the summer of 85. So what do all those songs have in common? Well, they're really catchy. And depending on your age, they may have that time machine power to take you back. So how about this year's crop of Canadian songs of the summer? Well, here are a few contenders, a few predictions from the staff at CBC Music. And for this new sultry summer sizzler by Adria Kane, it's all about this bass line.

That's Toronto singer Adria Kane with her contender for 2026 Song of the Summer. It's called Driving Miss Daisy. Maybe the soundtrack to your next patio party. Next up, to Nanaimo we go for the latest hit from high energy singer Cameron Whitcomb. That's me, I-

A very upbeat and anthemic song about a personal subject, mental health. That was a bit of Kingdom of Fear, the first Billboard charting hit for Nanaimo singer Cameron Whitcomb and a contender for this year's Song of the Summer. And finally, sticking with the West Coast, here's a big summer jam from Vancouver star Baby No Money. This song's big 80s-style riffs are sending it straight up the CBC Music Top 20 just in time for all the windows rolled down and your stereo cranked. It's called Around and Around. I'm Grant Lawrence from CBC Music. Maybe I'll see you around somewhere out there in Canada this summer. Otherwise, have a great one, and I'll see you in September. This is Baby No Money. Crank

0: That's Baby No Money with Around and Around. Could that be the Canadian song of the summer? Perhaps. It's fun to say Baby No Money, I'll tell you that. You can check out CBC Music's entire list of contenders for the top song of the sunny season over at cbcmusic.ca. Now, Grant Lawrence is the host of the CBC Music Top 20. He'll be taking a break for the summer up in Desolation Sound, BC. It's super beautiful, and he really likes to go there. I guess he'll probably come back sometime around September. Coming up to 8 minutes now before 6 o'clock. Well, the World Cup has certainly left its mark on Vancouver. FIFA signage is everywhere. Fans are wearing their soccer jerseys. Bars and restaurants on the Granville Street Strip, often packed, but some people are taking the World Cup spirit a step further and marking the events permanently. CBC's Lawrence Watt has more.
1: Hi there, Vince.
2: Oh, welcome.
1: Good to see you. Thank you so much for having us.
2: My name is Vince Sabrino. I am the manager here at Rocky Mountain Tattoo, Vancouver. We've only been open for 4 months, but I believe this is the fourth location. It started out in Lethbridge, so we're fairly new, which is super nice for FIFA to happen so soon. We really love seeing all different cultures pop into the studio. So seeing how the community gets together and seeing all the love, all the sportsmanship, even though it's very competitive, pour out on the streets, it's such an amazing thing to see.
1: What have the last couple weeks been like for your business?
2: Hectic, but in a good way. Tourism has spiked, especially in this part of town. I think we've gained probably almost close to 300 followers the last, like, I would say 4 days.
3: And Rocky Mountain is not alone. Just down the street, another tattoo parlor says the World Cup is bringing more fans through its doors.
4: I'm David Nixon, the owner-operator of Adrenaline. I would guesstimate that it's been about 10 to 15% bump. You know, the patios and the restaurants I could see are like packed at all times. We're just happy to help create that even better experience for people. We've been taking walk-ins and tattooing all people from all around the world, doing some really fun ones. And we're excited about the time right now because it reminds me of back in the day in 2004 when the street was more lively. We're open till midnight every day, trying to be involved in the crowds and in the liveliness.
3: Tell me about some of the tattoos you've seen people asking for.
2: We've had some people coming in, probably like 5 Australians get the same kangaroo. We had one the other day, it was a tequila bottle for Mexico. Another special piece that we had was a bear with a maple leaf in it.
4: Born in Brazil on the butt, or we did a tattoo that said 6-0 just for the Canada score from the second game.
2: Some of these people walk away with these pieces that feel so special to them, and they go back home to their home countries and they're like, man, we got this in Vancouver, we got this in Rocky Mountain. And to represent Vancouver to the whole world and to wherever they go,

0: after they finish their journey here. It's something that will always stick with us forever as a client, as a tattoo artist, as a business.
1: You know, we have that sign, free tattoos for Kit Canada players, and now Kone's injured, so what better time for him to come and get a tattoo?
2: That's CBC's Lawrence Watt, co-producer of The Pitch, Vancouver's Road to the 2026 World Cup. Coming up to 5 minutes now, before 6 o'clock. Well, on Monday morning, a 25-year-old man opened fire in Montreal, prompting a shootout that left three people dead. A police officer, a civilian bystander,

0: It's 104 pages long, and it contains a laundry list of grievances: capitalism, Zionists, rap music, pornography. And above all else, it looks like the work of someone who spent a lot of time in the world of incels. Incel, or involuntary celibate movement, was born online but can spill into real-world violence. Ellie Reeve has spent the better part of a decade trying to understand the world of incels. She's a correspondent for CNN and the author of Black Pill: How I Witnessed the Darkest Corners of the Internet Come to Life, Poison Society, and Capture American Politics. She spoke with Front Burner host Jamie Poisson about how some of the men she spoke to eventually got out of the incel movement.
1: It took so long. You know, the first time I checked in on them, it had been 3 years later, and they're still in the same world, you know, up all night, drinking and chatting online. Eventually, one of them left because his dad got him to move to a different apartment, and he started boxing. And he says to me, listen, I don't want to be portrayed as like a success story because I'm still a little messed up. Like, I like to punch people in the face as a hobby. But he's like a skinny white guy who would go to a gym of like working class guys, very diverse. And it kind of taught him about masculinity and having a hobby and just leaving the house. Another got involved in crypto, which, you know, has its own problems. It can be a world with a lot of scams, as even the enthusiasts will tell you. But again, he was leaving his house. And then another, I think, got some mental health care and went back to college.
2: What did that tell you? Like, I just, in trying to address this crisis, right? Because that's really why you and I would even spend this amount of time trying to understand it, right? And why you kind of do the work that you do, right? It's not to like wallow in all of this kind of detestable stuff, right?
1: Right. Well, I guess then there's one other person who got out of it. Something that this very manifesto makes fun of, the idea of going outside, like literally leaving the computer and seeing the outside world, and then having being involved in some kind of process in which they can have small successes that build on themselves, like this guy being involved in crypto business or the boxer, you know, slowly getting better at boxing, like having some kind of measurable success, no matter how small, seem to help change them a lot.
0: As CNN correspondent and author Ellie Reeve on Front Burner, listen to the full episode wherever you get your podcasts. That's all the time we have for airplay on this Thursday afternoon. My name is Dave White. We'll leave you with a little music from Kate Renata, and we'll look forward to seeing you tomorrow.

0: Here's your weather forecast from Environment Canada. Widespread chance of showers across much of the territory tonight. Tomorrow, more showers potentially in many communities and a smattering of thunderstorms. Tonight in Whitehorse, 10 degrees and chance of showers. Tomorrow, 18 degrees and a chance of showers. Watson Lake tonight, 10 degrees, chance of showers and thunderstorms. Tomorrow, 21, chance of showers and thunderstorms. For Dawson City, 10 degrees, partly cloudy. Tomorrow, 23 degrees and a chance of showers and thunderstorms. Teslin tonight, 9 degrees and partly cloudy. Tomorrow, chance of showers and 19 degrees. Carcross tonight, 10 degrees and chance of showers. Tomorrow, 18 degrees and chance of showers. Atlin tonight, 9 degrees and a chance of showers. Tomorrow, 19 degrees and a chance of showers. Haines Junction tonight, 5 degrees and a chance of showers. Tomorrow, 16 degrees and a chance of showers. Beaver Creek tonight, 9 degrees and a chance of showers. Tomorrow, 17 degrees and a chance of showers. Burwash Landing, 5 degrees tonight and chance of showers. Tomorrow, 16 degrees and a chance of showers. Carmax, 10 degrees and mainly cloudy. Tomorrow, 20 degrees and chance of showers. Mayo tonight, 12 degrees and clearing. Tomorrow, 24 degrees and a chance of showers. Faro and Ross River tonight, 9 degrees and a chance of showers. Tomorrow, 22 degrees and a chance of showers. Overnight in Old Crow, 12 degrees and clearing. Tomorrow, 25 degrees and mainly sunny. 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
2: Hello, I'm Neil Kirksall.
3: Good evening, I'm Chris Howden. This is As It Happens. Tonight.
2: Aftershock, Venezuela's capital is in chaos after two earthquakes in quick succession. Our guest tells us about the sight of toppled buildings in Caracas and the sound of those trapped inside.
3: Bad news travels fast on a vehicle that's traveling fast. When an Air Canada pilot suffers a medical emergency during a flight, passengers get an unexpectedly bumpy and terrifying ride.
2: Space Race, one of NASA's most trusted telescopes, is falling to Earth much earlier than anticipated. We'll hear about the rush to rescue it.
3: School isn't out, but it should be. A teacher in France tells us scorching temperatures aren't safe for learning or teaching, so he's calling on his fellow educators to strike.
2: The Fast and the Furious. After Ontario banned speed cameras, people in Toronto started driving a lot faster, a lot more often. A city councillor says she is frustrated and troubled, but not surprised.
3: And keeping him in check. Check one, two. Political chaos in the UK has one silver lining. Every time a prime minister resigns, a man now known as Hot Podium Guy arrives to set up the microphones. As it happens, the Thursday edition, radio that appreciates a hot mic moment.

If you're dizzy from spinning, one trick you can use is to pick a spot and then keep returning your gaze to that spot over and over as you spin. In this manner, you can survive carnival rides such as the Tilt-A-Whirl, ballroom dances such as the Viennese Waltz, and political environments such as the UK. As you know, on Monday, Keir Starmer resigned, so now the UK is about to get its seventh prime minister in 10 years, and the

revolving door at number 10 Downing Street has made the British public woozy and nauseated. But fortunately, there are two crucial constants that people can look to prevent themselves from hurling their bangers and mash. Number one, Larry the Cat, head of security at number 10, national hero, Cat. He has now outlived six British PMs, Cameron, May, Johnson, Truss, Sunak, and Starmer. He doesn't care that any of them are gone. He also

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8: Our series on the greatest numbers of all time continues, and tonight it's the number 33,000, a powerful number that put millions of horses out of work, coming up on Ideas.
9: From CBC News, The World This Hour, I'm Mike Miles. Venezuela's health minister says the number of dead in Wednesday's twin earthquakes is now around 235. Carlos Alvarado's update comes as rescuers race against time to find survivors. Manuel Rueda has details.
10: In the city of La Guaira, volunteers were filmed using bamboo sticks to try to lift a slab of metal and free two people. Earlier on Thursday, journalists filmed people screaming their names from beneath the rubble of a building to prove they were alive, waiting for help.
11: ¿Cómo te llamas, hermano?
10: Several countries, including the United States, have pledged to send rescue teams to Venezuela, which has little experience.

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0: Blur with Faraway Island, and that will take us to the end of As It Happens for this Thursday, June 25th.
1: As It Happens, we'll be back again for you tomorrow. I'm Neil Kirksall. Enjoy your evening.
0: And I'm Chris Howden. Good night.

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5: Our series on the greatest numbers of all time continues, and tonight it's the number 33,000, a powerful number that put millions of horses out of work, coming up on Ideas.
6: From CBC News, the World This Hour, I'm Mike Miles. Canada is sending humanitarian aid to Venezuela as it deals with two devastating earthquakes. Rescuers are frantically searching the rubble for survivors. The country's health minister announcing Thursday night more than 230 people have been killed, over 4,300 others injured.
7: No tenía muchas herramientas, no conseguían el...
6: A survivor trapped for hours in his home says rescuers didn't have many tools and instead used their hands. Dozens of buildings have collapsed in the capital Caracas and the neighboring state of La Guaira. Wednesday night, two earthquakes with magnitudes of 7.2 and 7.5 struck, less than a minute apart. The Prime Minister is announcing the fate of 24 Sussex Drive Friday morning. CBC News has learned Carney's plan to restore the official residence includes a fundraising campaign. The official residence has been sitting vacant for more than a decade after successive prime ministers didn't want to take the political risk to spend tens of millions of dollars renovating. Ashley Burke has this CBC News exclusive.
8: The Prime Minister has called 24 Sussex Drive an embarrassment. Now Mark Carney is expected to lay out his plan to restore it. A senior government source says the announcement includes launching a competition so Canadian companies can pitch how to make it a

0: Classic.
1: This is the song 99 Zig Luftballons.
0: Also known as 99 Red Balloons.
1: Yes, from 1983, and the West German band Nena, one of many, believe it or not, new wave dance songs about nuclear anxiety during the Cold War.
0: Right. And in the song, balloons set off a nuclear apocalypse.
1: Yeah. So the song is about some people minding their own business, playing with some helium balloons. They let them go and off they fly into the sky. But uh-oh, some radar system picks them up and determines, oh no, the enemy is attacking. And here's the follow-up from the English version.

0: In this song, the guy said, I have a court case. I already won, but I lose my heart for you.
1: Hmm.
0: I love you.
1: It's a love song.
0: It's a love song, yes.
1: here's a question I have about that song. Okay. So one of the instruments I heard there in that song is the tumbi.
0: Tumbi, yeah.
1: You know, really, for people who don't know, really important instrument.
0: Yeah, tumbi, tol, yeah.
1: In Punjabi folk music and classical music.
0: And El Goze.
1: And El Goze in there as well. Yeah, and also Tar Shanai.
0: Yeah. It's called Ravan Hathi too.
1: If I'm not mistaken, one of the most important Tumbi players is from your area of
0: From
1: Punjab, right?
0: Yes.
1: Lal Chand Yamlajan.
0: Oh, thank you so much, sir. Thank you. You said the name. Thank you so much.
1: Why does that invoke something to you when I say the name?
0: He's God. He actually started the Punjabi music.

Bobby Pug, one of Diljit's biggest hits ever off his 2018 album Roar. I'm Tom Power. You're listening to Q. You're in the middle of my conversation with Diljit Dosanjh, who is possibly one of just the biggest stars in the world right now. In the first part of our conversation, he was telling you how he went from being a wedding singer to selling at stadiums all around the world, and how everybody around him told him it would never be possible. He's now at the heart of a Punjabi music explosion, which is happening all over the world. I would say especially here in Canada. So in the next part of our conversation, you're going to hear us get into one of the biggest shows and most meaningful shows he's ever played. It's in Vancouver, near the port, where not that long ago, hundreds of Punjabi folks were turned away from Canada. He'll tell that story. He'll also tell you two great Met Gala stories. But first, we start with another song that captures what Diljit Dosanjh does so well, taking Punjabi music and pushing it into a whole new territory.

0: me that you were with the 55,000 people enjoying Punjabi music. This is not your win. This is our win. Now we are here. Punjabi aa gaye.
1: So when you've been back to Vancouver since?
0: Yes.
1: Did you feel it differently? Did
0: you? Yeah, 100% differently. From that day, I feel differently. Then when we booked again the Vancouver Stadium, that feeling was in my mind. And even now, this is real Punjabi aa gaye.
1: Punjabi Agave. Punjabis, we are here.
0: We're here. Sir. We are here now.
1: Hey, my Punjabi's getting better.
0: Yes, you are Punjabi now.
1: Thank you, buddy. Thank you, buddy. I've always wanted someone to say that to me. Hey, man, so lovely to meet you, eh?
0: Thank you, sir.

I don't know if we have it, if we'll put it out another time, but after the interview was over, I taught Diljit a couple of Newfoundland expressions. So it was fun to learn some Punjabi and also hear Diljit Dosanjh go, yes, bye. Diljit Dosanjh and J Balvin there with Senorita. Before that, my conversation with Diljit Dosanjh. His latest album, Aura, and his newest EP, The Call of Punjab, are out everywhere now. He'll be headlining Wembley Stadium in London, in the UK, not Ontario, this September 12th. Maybe you've had this experience. You pull out an old box filled with notebooks from like your younger years. Maybe it was a time where you were writing some poetry, or maybe you were sketching a little bit and you flip through the pages. You think, you know, that was pretty good. I should have done something with that talent. George E. Siwi is proof that it's never too late to pick those ideas back up again. George is a well-respected historian. Most of his academic life, he's focused on Indigenous history. He himself is a descendant of the Huron-Wendat. In 1991, he was the first Indigenous Canadian to receive a PhD, a doctorate of history. He's taught in universities in Montreal, Ottawa, Regina. As you're about to hear, that academic life was no accident. His parents from an early age made it clear they expected George to change what was written in history books about Indigenous peoples in Canada. And he did just that. Now, George is in his 70s. After he retired, he had a bit more time to step away from academia and to dig into some of those old notebooks, as well as boxes of old cassettes. What he found were songs that he wrote and recorded over the decades, going all the way back to 1972. They're in English, French, Huron-Wendat. Let me play you a little bit of one.

And now he has released a record of these songs, new recordings for the most part, but every now and then, elements of the original recordings in there too, like a bit of a time capsule or like a time quilt.

0: name, a blazer, the one with chains through thing. So I was chosen by my sister to be his godfather. So it was a great, great honor for me. Even though there was no church ceremony necessarily involved in there, but the whole family was very honored by that song. But anyhow, this context of this song is to send my nephew, my newborn nephew and godchild, on a good path, you know, on a spiritual path, to recognize the things that make us live.
1: Yeah.
0: You know, the wind, the water, the earth, all the things that make us human.
1: Yeah.
0: And happy to be human.

is Natalia Lafourcade with Hasta La Raiz. Before that, you heard part of my conversation with Natalia. You can hear the full thing on our podcast. Just search for Q with Tom Power on your favorite podcast app. And that is it for Q today. Tomorrow on the show, you're going to hear my conversation recorded in one of the most beautiful parts of this country, Banff, Alberta, with Canada's queen of summer romance, Carly Fortune herself. Carly's debut novel was recently adapted into a TV show. Her only request to the team was that that show, even though it's worldwide, has to stay rooted in Canada. She'll be here to tell you why setting her best-selling novels anywhere outside of Canada, it's a non-starter. We'll see you soon. Later on.

0: amazing job. So I'm not quite sure yet, but it's an option for sure. And it's, and after this trip, seeing where it can take me, it'll always be at the front of my mind.
1: Matea and Avery, congratulations and thanks again.
2: Yeah, thank you.
0: Thank you so much.
1: Ricardo is a spokesperson for La Table des Chefs, and Matea Thiessen-Unger and Avery Van Solkema make up part of the winning Kitchen Brigade team from Gordon Bell High School in Winnipeg. They just returned victorious from Paris and were in our Winnipeg studio. That's all the time we have for The Current Review. I'm Matt Galloway. Thanks for listening.
3: 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Celebrate your Canada, July 1st, everywhere you get CBC. Traditional songs, acoustic sounds, hip-hop, R&B, the dance floor-filling beats of electric powwow, and everything in between. Explore the diverse sounds of contemporary Indigenous music from across Turtle Island and around the world. On Reclaimed, right after the news.
4: From CBC News, The World This Hour, I'm Mike Miles. CBC News has learned an announcement's coming Friday morning about the Prime Minister's official residence, 24 Sussex Drive. Long in disrepair, no PMs lived there since Stephen Harper left in 2015. Current Prime Minister Mark Carney shared this assessment in an interview airing last month with CBC chief correspondent Adrian Arsenault.
5: You're not going to see me at 24 Sussex, but I would like to see my successors at 24 Sussex in some way, shape, or form.
6: Are you going to fix it up?
5: I think it's a responsibility of, hand off things better than you found them. And certainly the current state of 24 Sussex couldn't be any worse. It's an embarrassment.
4: The cost of renovations estimated into the tens of millions. A senior government official says a fundraising campaign will be launched to lessen the burden on taxpayers. The death toll in Venezuela's double earthquake has climbed to about 235 people, rather, with more than 4,300 others injured. As those figures rise, so does the anxiety for those with loved ones missing in the rubble. That mother in La Guaira, a city north of Caracas, urging authorities to send help. The U.S. and several other countries are sending search and rescue crews, while Canada is sending humanitarian aid. Canadian Venezuelans are checking in with their families back home. There's a lot of worry about how the country can bounce back given its economic condition and political turmoil. Stephanie Cram has the story.
7: After all that we are suffering there, now this is happening.
8: Venezuelan Canadian Antonio Lobo reacts to a video of the earthquake from Montreal. He's worried about his mom, who he has no way of connecting with.
7: She's 70 years old, so she's alone there, and no electricity.
8: In Calgary, Carolina De La Torre, owner of Arepas Ranch, is busy preparing for a local Venezuelan festival. But right now, she's worried about her home country.
9: The people is devastated. People is suffering.
8: She says the country is plagued with a failing healthcare system and crumbling infrastructure, further adding barriers as the country rebuilds. Foreign Affairs Minister Anita Anand says Canada will offer $5 million in humanitarian aid, but admits there are challenges.
10: Right now, the question is, how do we get that aid out the door?
8: Across Canada, the Venezuelan community is watching from afar as they attempt to comprehend the immense challenges ahead. Stephanie Cram, CBC News, Edmonton.
4: Calls are growing to stop the sale of a certain kind of long gun in Canada. Radio Canada has confirmed an SKS rifle was used in Monday's deadly shooting in Montreal. But as Alexander Silberman reports, the debate on whether to ban it is far from settled.
11: There's very little controls on this weapon.
12: In wake of the deadly shooting in Montreal, renewed calls to ban a controversial firearm. According to Radio Canada sources, an SKS was the weapon retrieved at the scene, and a gun control group wants sales to stop.
11: To do nothing about it is unacceptable.
12: Heidi Rathjen is a survivor of the 1989 École Polytechnique massacre and coordinator of

perfect. Straight back, broad shoulders, brown skin, thick blood, thick skin.

old trees. Saved lives and made minds of goldies. Oh, he wouldn't have guessed, he's so chill. Part of the day in the life you won't see. Part of the day in the life you can't be here for. It's the day in the life of OGs. Dealing with villain demons, I won't leave. Not a word.

a bona fide worldwide indigenous anthem for the ages. That was the Snotty Nose Rez Kids and Electric Fields with Red Future. And it closes out this very special guest DJ mix and decolonized bass bashment that you've been hearing today, all from Handsome Tiger. A big thanks, Hi Hi, Marcy, and Chimagwich to Handsome Tiger for continuing our celebration of National

0: school because it's much less safe to walk to school now than it was 6 months ago. And that, unfortunately, is true.
1: Having this kind of data, data can be powerful. How do you and other counselors plan to use it? Is there a plan to try to get these cameras installed again?
0: Oh, absolutely. We're telling our constituents, we're talking to you, we're working with the victims of road violence. There's wonderful people who are standing up over and over again to talk about what road violence has made to their lives and their families' lives. And I'm going to keep amplifying those stories until either this government listens or they get replaced. Sooner or later, we'll have someone who cares about evidence and cares about children. And that's not the Ford government.
1: Counselor, I appreciate this. Thank you.
0: Thank you so much.
2: Diane Sachs is the city councilor for Toronto's Ward 11, University Rosedale. We reached her earlier today at City Hall.

0: We're now at the end of As It Happens, the Midnight Edition. Coming up next on CBC Radio 1, the news.
1: As It Happens, the Midnight Edition will be back again for you tomorrow. I'm Neil Kirksall. Thanks for listening.
0: And I'm Chris Howden. Good night.

Just ahead, how to build a city so that earthquakes are less deadly. That conversation in the wake of last night's devastating quakes in Venezuela. Plus, the growing number of lawsuits against AI data centers worldwide. Stick around for all of that. 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

Art is not a luxury. It is something humans everywhere have always created. So says a National Geographic explorer traveling the globe by foot. That's next here on The World.

0: This is The World. I'm Marco Werman. Making art is one of the most fundamental parts of being human. Exhibit A, the fact that the oldest artworks in the world, cave paintings, were made tens of thousands of years before the creation of writing. That's why when National Geographic explorer Paul Salopek set off on his Out of Eden walk, a journey on foot around the globe, he made sure to walk with artists along the way, looking at the connection between art and human migration. Paul joined me to talk about that, starting with the artists he met in China.
1: Well, there were several. I walked with a bunch of artists in China. And just to kind of provide context, I decided to include art in the walk. I'm a journalist. I'm a reporter like you. But I started, as I get older, maybe it's a factor of age, that journalism has limits in terms of understanding societies, understanding human restlessness. So I thought, let's walk with some artists. They tend to ask deeper questions. And so I started doing this in China. This is the beginning of exhibitions on the Out of Eden Walk. We set up our first one in China and had another one in Korea.
0: Yeah, I want to ask you about that in a few minutes.

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0: feel that?
1: That's the thrill of the Northern Super League. And it's back on CBC Gem, with six fierce clubs battling all season long for glory. From coast to coast, Canada's first professional women's soccer league is bringing the heat. 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
1: CBC News, The World This Hour. I'm Pat Philpott. The devastation caused by those two earthquakes in Venezuela is becoming clearer as rescue and recovery efforts continue. The number of those killed stands at 235. 4,300 others are injured. But with thousands missing, those numbers are expected to rise. Jorge Barrera reports.
2: Venezuela is now emerging from Wednesday's shock of two massive back-to-back earthquakes into a grim aftermath. Rescue workers sifting through rubble pull a body from a collapsed building in Caracas. Venezuelan President

0: So now, as successful as their work was, in a sense, they were doing what had been done for hundreds of years, approaching the latest technological marvel and trying to use it to capture the essence of human experience.
1: Right, just like with the clock, then the telegraph, the telephone.
0: Right, so in the 50s, the computer joins the parade and is arguably still a dominant metaphor for how the mind works. And it's baked into our language in a way. We have mental processes, right, and cognitive bandwidth. We talk about the brain as if it's the hardware and the mind as if it's the software. And we do it the other way around too, right? Computers have memory and sleep, and your desktop talks to your printer. In psychology and neuroscience, it's a thing called the computational metaphor.
1: How accurate or inaccurate or even useful is that metaphor?
0: Hotly debated among academics. So on the one hand, the computational metaphor is a good way to get the public and students to start thinking about the brain. How do its components add up to a mind? On the other, maybe it gives us the totally wrong impression of what makes us human.
2: Science training requires metaphors. And so the metaphors really were sort of always the thing I came up against when trying to make sense of the research that I was sharing, that I was trying to answer and respond to from other folks. Tell me how the mind is representing. Tell me how the mind is processing.
0: This is Damian Kelty-Steven. He is an associate professor of psychology at the State University of New York. He researches perception and cognition, and once ruffled some feathers by making a blog post comparing those components of the brain not to a computer, but a milkshake.
2: What I was trying to get at with the milkshake was that another way to look at the brain and ask whether it's a computer is to see, well, what does it got? It's got mostly fat, water, and sugar. And I was perhaps frustrated or exasperated one day, and I was like, this does not sound like something that you make a computer out of.
0: So Kelty-Steven thinks the

0: Pavlov, a prominent Russian parliamentarian, has called for the killing of all civilian inhabitants in the Ukrainian cities closest to the front line.
1: Я бы уничтожил все.
2: Вместе с людьми.
1: Да, абсолютно.
0: Further attacks on civilians would likely add to the war crimes indictments of Putin and his generals at the International Court in The Hague. Terence McKenna, CBC News, Toronto.
3: Canada's federal government is making it a criminal offense to create or share AI-generated deepfake nudes. The updated law expands the definition of intimate images and carries a maximum penalty of 10 years behind bars. The move closes a glaring legal loophole. But as Kayla Hounsell reports, the change comes after a painful legal battle for one Canadian survivor.
4: It's too little, too late.
5: Too little, too late, because a new law criminalizing the sharing of nude deepfakes is coming into effect after the man who created one of her has already been acquitted.
4: I have felt like I have been screaming into the void for the past almost 2.5 years.
5: Her identity is protected by a publication ban. According to court documents, her former high school classmate admitted he took photos of her and some other classmates off social media, used artificial intelligence to make them appear naked, then sent the images to others without permission. He was charged with distributing intimate images without consent. In March, a Nova Scotia judge acquitted him, finding that the synthetic images did not meet the definition of intimate images as then defined in Canada's criminal code.
6: Accordingly, the motion is adopted.
5: Now, that's been changed. A brand new law changed the definition of intimate images to include a visual representation that is made by any electronic or mechanical means, including by means of artificial intelligence software. Justice Minister Sean Fraser says he can't disagree with the Halifax woman.
7: This is a change that should have been made before, but it's never too late to do the right thing.
5: The Halifax woman says she's suing the man who created a deepfake of her. She's also calling for more education when it comes to the harm deepfakes can cause. Kayla Hounsell, CBC News, Halifax.
3: And finally, it is a milestone day for one of Canada's most famous landmarks. The CN Tower is celebrating its 50th anniversary. The concrete structure officially opened to the public on this day back in 1976, shifting the Toronto skyline forever. To mark the Golden Jubilee, the Royal Canadian Mint has released a new commemorative $2 coin. That is the latest national and international news from World Report. I'm Jennifer Yoon. This is CBC News.
8: 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I'm Jamie Poisson, and you are listening to Front Burner, CBC's daily news podcast on CBC Radio 1 and Sirius XM. We are available wherever you get your podcasts or on YouTube. That's where you'll find our full episodes every morning, Monday. Hey, everyone. I'm Jamie Poisson. In the fall of 2022, Danish authorities scrambled fighter jets to investigate a series of strange disturbances in the Baltic Sea. What they found was extraordinary. An enormous geyser had opened up on the water's surface, evidence that something deep below had ruptured with enormous force. Just days earlier, a team of divers had planted explosives along Nord Stream, a multi-billion dollar network of pipelines carrying Russian natural gas directly into Germany. In the days and months that followed, all kinds of theories emerged about who might have staged the attack and why. Suspicion centered on three possible saboteurs: the CIA, the Russian government, and Ukraine. Now, after years of investigations, intelligence leaks, arrests, and reporting across Europe, a much clearer picture has emerged of what happened that night. Bojan Panchevsky is the chief European political correspondent for the Wall Street Journal and author of the new book, The Nord Stream Conspiracy, the inside story of the explosions that shook the world. He joins us today to talk about one of the most consequential acts of infrastructure sabotage in recent history, and the small group of Ukrainian civilian divers who, according to his reporting, pulled it off. Bojan, thank you so much for coming onto the show. It's great to have you.
9: Great to be on the show. Thank you for inviting me.
8: Let's get right into things. The indelible image of this story in many ways is that massive series of geysers, which opened up on the surface of the Baltic Sea in the fall of 2022. But before we get into the details of the attack and the many

0: used by the Russian government to fund the war effort in Ukraine, right? That the war in Ukraine would not have happened without Nord Stream, which is an argument I think that you cite in your book. And just how much of that was true?
1: Well, first of all, it's without any doubt true that hydrocarbons were bringing money into Putin's war machine, because at the time he launched a full-scale invasion, the Russian budget was, I think, a third of the Russian budget came from the sales of hydrocarbons. So it's pretty obvious that is true. Nord Stream alone was pumping billions of euros into the Russian coffers, into the state coffers of the Russian Federation, and that's just simply true. And even after the full-scale invasion, Europe was unable to simply stop buying gas and oil from Russia, because what are you going to do? It's pretty much a zero-sum game, that the energy market. Mm-hmm. You know, once you're reliant on someone, it's very difficult to kind of shift very quickly. And indeed, they didn't. So they continued, even as they were sending weapons and ammunition to Ukraine to kill Russian soldiers, they were sending billions of euros to the Russian war machines to kill Ukrainian soldiers. So it's kind of a, you know, and the Ukrainians said that the pipelines essentially helped Putin in his conviction that he can attack and he can get away with the full-scale invasion. And the argument they use for that is that he had already invaded Ukraine in 2014. We have to remember that was the sort of date when the year when the war started for the Ukrainians. We always take 2022 as the start of the war, but in Ukraine it's 2014. So that was the mm-hmm. year when Putin severed the Crimean Peninsula, he annexed the Crimean Peninsula. He also occupied vast parts of Ukraine's eastern territories in an area called the Donbas. And after all that had happened, Angela Merkel built Nord Stream 2 from scratch. So they built a whole new gigantic pipeline, even though he had attacked Ukraine and then took its territory. So the Ukrainians will say, well, this is a lesson that the Germans and the Western Europeans in general taught Putin, that he can, in fact, do all these transgressions and aggressions and invade a whole country, but the gas trade will continue, you know.
0: Right.
1: And I think there is, obviously,
0: no,
1: there is, yeah, there course, is, yeah. There, it's not a random argument, you know, there is obviously something to it, because there's plenty of evidence that Putin never intended to give up the Nord Stream pipelines or the energy trade for that matter. And as I found out recently, his negotiators have been pushing with their American counterparts, Steve Witkoff and Jared Kushner, who are negotiating on behalf of President Trump with the Kremlin, for the repair and reopening of the Nord Stream pipeline. So he's still holding on to that. So, you know, there is something to that Ukrainian argument.
0: To get to the attack now and how this all happened. You outline in your book in no kind of uncertain terms that this attack was carried out by Ukrainian civilian divers who set sail from Ukraine into German and Danish waters on a single-masted sailboat and conducted this operation during a storm. Though there were some connections to military and intelligence groups, the team itself was really made up of just 7 people, including explosive experts and divers who posed as a group of scuba diving enthusiasts on a yachting excursion. It's really kind of right out of a movie, right? Can you walk me through the sabotage mission itself, as well as some of the people who you say were on this vessel?
1: Essentially, it was conceived and then carried out, orchestrated by a elite unit of the Ukrainian Special Forces, of the Special Forces of the Ukrainian Army. And around a month after the launch of the full-scale invasion, which started on the 24th of February, 2022, after the Battle of Kiev, when they basically won the Battle of Kiev, the capital of Ukraine was saved, the Russians pulled back, failed to take it. And then these guys sat down, the commanders of that unit, or some of them anyway, senior officers, they came from the background of the intelligence services of Ukraine. They had around 25 years of ex-

0: through a very grueling recruiting process. Essentially, they had to prove their credentials as divers, but then they also had to show that they had the nerve and the kind of stamina to do this, and that they had to prove their patriotism. So they were sort of scanned by the playbook of the Ukrainian Secret Service. They tapped their phones. They put microphones and cameras in their private quarters. They scanned their social media in order to see how they reacted to the Russian attacks. And only after they established that these were like kind of dyed-in-the-wool mm-hmm. patriotic Ukrainians, that's when they eventually recruited them.
1: Ukrainian President Volodymyr Zelensky has maintained that he knew nothing of these attacks and was uninvolved. The same is true of the Ukrainian government writ large, who has framed this as like an event that didn't involve them in any material way. You know, how would you respond to that?
0: Well, I elaborate on this in my book. So essentially what happened was the highest state official or slash military officer who approved the operation was the then commanding general of the armed forces, General Valery Zaluzhny, who has since been fired and is now ambassador of Ukraine to Great Britain. He approved the operation initially. It was an operation of the armed forces. It was, like I said, conceived and executed by people who served in an elite special forces unit. And then people around Zaluzhny, the general, say that at one point he actually informed President Zelensky in a briefing in which he told him about a number of operations they were doing, including this operation, and that the president was actually...
1: Part of my conversation with Bojan Panchevsky, chief European political correspondent with the Wall Street Journal and author of the book, The Nord Stream Conspiracy, the inside story of the explosions that shook the world. If you want to listen to the full episode, you can find Front Burner wherever you get your podcasts or on YouTube. I'm Jamie Poisson. Thanks so much.

0: Good morning. I'm Saroja Coelho. Thanks for joining us here on CBC Radio 1. Coming up next from the BBC, this is The Interview.
1: Hello, I'm James Kamarasamy, and this is The Interview from the BBC World Service, the best conversations coming out of the BBC. People shaping our world from all over the world.
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4: We need a ceasefire. 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
5: These companies don't really, they don't care what governments do.
6: This is a war. The first thing that we want is the war to end.
1: For this episode, I speak to Patricia Cornwell, one of the world's best-selling crime writers, whose books have sold more than 120 million copies worldwide. She reflects on a childhood marked by trauma, instability, and family mental illness. Patricia tells me how those experiences shaped her life and her writing, and how the events of her childhood would later influence the stories that made her famous.
7: A lot of the stories that I tell, they're painful, and they're not necessarily something that you easily share with people. It was therapy for me. This was how I vented, how I dealt with a lot of these traumas. It was, 1976. I was 19 years old, and I'd just gotten out of that psychiatric hospital where I was being treated for a terrible eating disorder that was only worse after I got out, not better. And my surrogate mother, Ruth Graham, that's Billy Graham's wife, she really tucked me under her wing at that point when I was 19. And she said, I want you to write your story. You have quite a story, and I believe you're talented, and I want you to write it. And she gave me a journal. And next thing you know, I was typing up this manuscript that I worked on all through college. But for example, that it was also a way for me dealing with, I mean, I couldn't believe that I had to be hospitalized for 2 months and was down to 89 pounds. And this is somebody who had been a tournament tennis

0: player. And I thought, what is, I, you know, it was literally, I think I was trying to kill myself back then.
1: Well, I did. Well, you, I mean, you had such a traumatic, as you've said, early life. I mean, you mentioned that case when you were molested. I mean, you, as you said, you had to, I think, see the red pair of shorts that you were wearing mm-hmm. passed around in court.
0: The table. Didn't you?
1: Yeah, the table. But of course,
0: I remember being humiliated by that even then at the age of five. I was embarrassed. And this goes to show you that victims, we really do. When you're victimized, you blame yourself. And it's not right that we do that. But imagine me blaming myself at age five because I thought, well, I should have gotten away from him. I should have run home quicker. Or I shouldn't have been talking to him because he was the neighborhood patrolman and he'd stop his car. And I was running wild because my mother was depressed and never leaving the bedroom and my dad was gone. And it's a wonder I didn't end up murdered, really, truth be told. But all of this was paving the road for me to do what I do in life. And I will tell people, and I hope that they will read this memoir and get encouragement from it, where sometimes the things that seem so bad about what's happened to us may end up being your greatest gift if you can turn it into something that matters or if it makes you stronger,
1: so,
0: and more resilient.
1: Yes. I mean, the traumas, for people that don't know, I mean, your mother, she was institutionalized, wasn't she? A couple of times mm-hmm. she burnt all your and your brother's clothing at some point. Your father left you on the family on Christmas Day. I mean, a lot to take in for a young girl. I mean, at that point, how were you coping with all that?
0: Well, I escaped in my imagination. That is what I did from the earliest time that I can remember. I was writing stories and drawing pictures and escaping into my imagination. And I learned early on when the world is too difficult, I would just make up one of my own and I would spend my time there. And that gift or that talent or that ability to do that and stay like Alice going through the looking glass and going to an imagined place, that was a power that I developed out of survival instinct. But it's also made it possible for me to spend so much of time alone writing books. You can't be an author, I don't think, if you're not able to spend a lot of time alone.
1: And they were particular stories. I think you said by the age of nine, I was telling scary stories that made the neighborhood children cry and run home.
0: I know. I remember the first time that happened and I felt mortified, like I'd done something very wrong. But then the kids would come back and they wanted more. And then I said, okay,
1: and
0: you want to go running home crying again? Come right on up here. I'll do it.
1: And I'm fascinated by some of the, you talk quite a lot about premonitions and dreams that you've had. I think you're aged, what, 11 or so, that you had a premonition. You were driving past a bookstore and you saw just dozens of your own books in the window.
0: That was weird. It was really weird. And I almost didn't want to tell that story because it sounds so kooky, but I still remember it to this day. And I was probably 11 or 12, as you said. And I was with my mom and we were walking through. There was a shopping center in Asheville, and sometimes we would walk through it just a window shop. I mean, mom couldn't really afford to buy much of anything, but we would enjoy browsing. And on this particular day, we were walking past and there was a bookstore and I looked at it and suddenly the window was filled by books that were by me. I don't know. I mean, and I wasn't even thinking of being a writer at that stage. I wanted to be a tennis player. And so I thought, what in the world is that? And I didn't even tell my mother because I thought she would think I was weird. But that, and then of course, roll ahead many, many, many years later, I would be back in Asheville doing book signings. And yes, indeed, bookstores were filled with my books.
1: You also had a dream that Agatha Christie came to you and said, you will take my place.
0: Yeah, well, we know that that didn't happen, that I took her place, but I did have the dream. I think Agatha felt horribly sorry for me and was trying to make me, you know, not feel so down on myself. But that is true what happened. This was probably 1984. I had finished the Ruth Graham biography. I was starting in the morgue, the medical examiner's office, doing research, trying to write my first murder mystery. And I just couldn't seem to figure out how to tell the story. And I was really in despair. I thought, I'm not going to be able to do this. That night, I was asleep, and I bet some people can relate to this. I was having a dream, and I couldn't open my eyes, but yet I was conscious while I was dreaming. And I was lying in bed, and I was waiting in this long line in this dream. And I thought, what am I doing in this line? I don't wait in line. I hate lines. And then I

0: realized it, the line was approaching a table and Agatha Christie was doing a book signing. And I thought, well, this is weird, because I knew in my dream she wasn't alive anymore. So I finally got up to the table and I said, it's quite an honor. And she was signing a book and she said, you will take my place. And I said, excuse me? And she looked up at me and she said, you will take my place. And poof, she was gone and the dream was gone. And I woke up and I thought, okay, now that is really odd. And the thing that's even stranger about it is I had a lot of Agatha Christie overlaps. I mean, when Postmortem came out and I went to Paris to get the book award they presented for it over there, when I walked in the publisher's lobby, all the showcases were filled with Postmortem and Agatha Christie. And then when I won the Gold Dagger in the UK, one of the judges was Agatha Christie's daughter. And the presenter, the person who presented the award, was the grandson. So I don't know what that means. And I've hesitated to tell the story over the years in other interviews, because it sounds very presumptuous. And I'm very quick to say, we all know that nobody's going to take Agatha Christie's place. Not me, not anyone, not even J.K. Rowling with as many books as she's sold. I mean, Agatha is in a category all by herself. But maybe that was the universe trying to tell me not to give up.
1: Well, it's interesting you raise that point about previously just not talking about it. How did you go about choosing which parts of your very eventful life to include and which to leave out?
0: Well, there's some things I would leave out because it's just not appropriate to tell. It's not fair to the person. It, you know, everybody, you have things with people in life, but it doesn't necessarily represent the whole of who they are. And you have to pick and choose what you decide to make public if you're doing something like this. But the other thing is, there are things that in my research and in my years of working at the medical examiner's office, to be honest with you, there are horrors that I've seen that I don't share with anybody. I will never write about them. I won't talk about them because I don't need to have somebody traumatized the way I was when I had to witness certain things about violence, particularly when you see recordings and things of people who are alive when terrible things are being done to them. And so, but for the most part, I mean, I've shared a lot of things in this memoir that I have never talked about to the media, like the Agatha dream, because it sounds strange, but at the same time, it really did happen. I did have that dream. I also had the weird dream of Princess Diana when I was doing the primetime television special on her death. And
1: she was in the corner of a cafe, wasn't she?
0: Yes, she was sitting there at a table all by herself, and it was in the UK. This is in my dream. And I walked in to get a coffee or something, and I saw her sitting over there, and she seemed unbelievably distressed. And finally, she got up to leave. And then weirdly, there was an elevator in the middle of the room. And I said, are you okay? Is there anything I can do for you? Would you like me to go with you? And she said, you can't go where I'm going. And then she was gone. Now, I don't know what that meant, but that was right when I was doing this special. And so, you know, I don't know the meaning of all these things, but I'm going to share them with people because I'm not the only one who's had experiences like this.
1: You're listening to The Interview from the BBC World Service with me, James Kamara-Sami. And as Patricia Cornwell's memoir makes clear, her life has had a rather dramatic, you might say, novelistic arc. And that helps to explain why I had to do the interview remotely rather than face-to-face, as we'd originally planned. She has a history of threats and stalkers, thanks to her public profile and her close collaboration with law enforcement agencies as part of her research. And that has made her acutely aware of her own safety. She has long employed a team of security guards. And so, when the UK authorities raised the country's terror threat level to severe, just days before she was due to fly to London, her team advised her against travelling. For me, it was a last-minute plot twist. For her, it was probably par for the course. OK, let's return now to my conversation with Patricia Cornwell. You mentioned Postmortem, your first novel. It took you some time to get that published, didn't it? I mean, people looking at your career now and the amazing success and the number of books you've sold, I think might be quite surprised to know it took you quite some time to get that published. And you detail that in a lot of detail in the memoir.
0: Well, that's right, because when I left journalism and then I did the biography of Ruth Graham, who my neighbor

0: and surrogate mother. Then I decided to try to write crime novels, which took me to the medical examiner's office, where I really thought I would be in and out of there for like 1 month doing research, and then I'd write a murder mystery that people wanted to read. Well, that didn't happen. I wrote one and nobody wanted it. I wrote two, another one, nobody wanted it. I wrote a third, nobody wanted it. And by now I'd been in the medical examiner's office 4 years and I was a full-time employee. There was nothing else for me to do. I became their computer programmer. And then I wrote Postmortem, and about almost every major house in New York rejected that as well, until finally Scribner took it on by a wing and a prayer for the big, you know, first printing of 6,000 copies. And I got paid $6,000 for it. And then the first book review that came out about it was horrible. And then it got banned from Richmond, by a Richmond bookstore because of being too graphic. So I thought, well, this is starting off with a bang. You know, your career is not looking too good. You might end up working the morgue the rest of your life, the way things are going. And then it, you know, like I said, it got published. But the big thing that was a game changer was really thanks to Great Britain, because when I was presented the Best First Crime Novel Award by the Crime Writers Association, and it was presented by Princess Margaret, that was a huge game changer for me. You listen, I had to learn how to curtsy. I didn't know anything about meeting royalty. I was, you know, and so I had to learn to curtsy. But the people who taught me to curtsy in this shop where I bought my little fancy outfit that I couldn't zip up by myself once I got there, they didn't bother to mention that you don't chat with royalty. You don't lay on the Southern charm and say, well, now, how are you today? And how are things in your family? And are you still riding horses? That's what I asked her. And that's when I got, escorted away.
1: But of course, there are different sorts of royalty. And you've talked about your surrogate mother, as you've called her, Ruth Graham, and the wife of Billy Graham, a name yes. that listeners will have definitely heard of, the very famous evangelist. And I mean, it's quite a story of how you came to know her. This is, because of your mother and her illness, wasn't it?
0: Well, that is, I mean, if you put this in a novel, it would sound contrived. But what happened is when I was about five, or I think I was four, on the verge of turning five, and my mother went to a Billy Graham crusade in Miami, Florida, where we lived then. And she became saved and very deeply spiritual. And she almost idolized Billy Graham. And when she decided to get away from my father, she was afraid for us. And after I'd been molested and she didn't want us living down there anymore, she decided to move us to the same little teeny tiny town where Billy Graham and his family lived in North Carolina. She literally put us in the car and drove us there, having no place to stay. Nobody was expecting us. And then about 2 years later, after we had been living there for a little while, when she had her first major psychotic break, and burned all her clothes in the fireplace and was doing all sorts of very bizarre things, she started walking us up the road in the snow. And the Grahams lived on top of the mountain, and their caretaker saw that we were in distress and something weird was going on, and he drove us up there. And the Grahams did not know us they'd never heard of us. My mother was a stranger, and she tried to give her three children to them. That's my first introduction to Ruth Graham when I was nine, is my mother as walking in through her front door and sitting in her living room before this huge fire in the fireplace, and my mother handing her a note and asking the Grahams to raise her three children in their kingdom because she was going to sail away. There was going to be a big flood or something. But that began my relationship. I mean, I didn't really see much. I didn't become friendly with Ruth till I was a little older. But
1: until wrote a biography.
0: Right. But first, she really befriended me when I was 19 and I dropped out of college with an eating disorder. And Ruth took me under her wing and encouraged me to write, gave me a journal and wanted to read everything that I was writing. And she changed my life.
1: And you say, I mean, it's interesting, you wrote the biography. That clearly there was a lot of concern in the family about her biography being written. And you don't think she ever actually read it?
0: I don't think she did. And she absolutely didn't want it written. When I talked her into it, I think this was Ruth's gift to me. She gave me an opportunity to write a book and get started. And look, I mean, it got published by Harper and

0: Monroe, which is like HarperCollins today. I was paid $40,000 advance. And in 1981, that was a lot of money for me anyway. And she gave me an opportunity. But the truth is, I'd never written a book before. And my claim to fame was investigative journalism on a police beat. That doesn't exactly qualify you for writing about Ruth Graham. And so her family was extremely concerned about her letting me do this. And I don't blame them. I mean, her son, Franklin, and I, we're sort of like brother and sister, and we laugh about it because he goes, well, you weren't exactly qualified to do that at that stage in life when you were in your early 20s and all the rest. And I said, no, I wasn't. I agree. If someone tried to do that to me, we'd have lawyers calling their phone off the hook, telling them to stop.
1: And his brother was your first crush, I think.
0: Oh, well, both of the Graham sons. Oh, my goodness. I had, you know, yes, they were the best looking things you ever saw. And I don't know any girl that didn't have a crush on Ned and Franklin.
1: I want to turn to the journalism, because as you say, you know, your sort of daily writing was on the crime beat, and that's what really got you into you know, the research. But at heart, you say you wanted the crimes to be solved. I mean, you're sort of a hybrid, aren't you, of journalist, cop, and writer.
0: I think that's true. Maybe I'm just a frustrated everything. That could be the answer. But yes, I remember one of the earliest things on the police beat, there was a little girl who had vanished. She was out doing something. This little girl, I think she's like 5 or 6, and she disappeared. And later they found her. She'd been murdered, and her body was dumped on this lake shore. And I would go there when I wasn't busy on my beat, and I would just go stand on that lakeshore. I'd drive the staff car there, and I would look around, taking in every detail, and I thought, there must be something this person left that will help us figure out who did this horrible thing. And I got really immersed in that case. I visited the little girl's family and the mobile home they lived in. And I even had Ruth Graham write a letter of condolence to try to make the mother feel better. I did everything I could. And I was so upset that the police couldn't solve it. I mean, eventually I think they did many years later, but I had an investment in the cases that was not really normal. It wasn't just me wanting to tell what I thought was a great newspaper story, but I wanted to make a difference. And so later on, when I became a volunteer police officer, when I started doing research in Richmond and went to the ME's office and all the rest, I loved being a volunteer cop. I was just sorry I couldn't really arrest anybody.
1: You've been mixing with the great and the good for many, many years, but you're still a very, I mean, you're a private person. You take a great deal of care about your security, don't you? I mean, is that something that has come from your childhood, just from, you know, being famous and feeling more threatened? What is it?
0: I started having trouble with stalkers, or, you know, it's the world we live in. And I've just always was a big believer in having security, because this was not your average author experience. It was so huge in the 90s. In particular, there wasn't anything else like it out there. In fact, really, it was unrivaled in terms of the popularity until guess who came along? Her name is J.K. Rowling, and I bet you know who that is. Up until that point, I was like probably the biggest selling female author in the world, until Harry Potter appeared on the horizon. But that's why I started doing the security. And then, of course, there were many other reasons, stalkers. Like I said, I had people, I had to have burglar alarms and try to keep, if possible, be in a gated community, because people drive to my house and park across the street and leave things on my doorstep. I had people, almost someone breaking in on Christmas morning. So I've always been security minded. And these days, you especially have to be.
1: 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Conversations with artist Tracy Emin and former Australian Prime Minister Julia Gillard, and many others. Until the next time, bye for now.
2: 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I'm Saroja Coelho. CBC News is next.
3: 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Good morning.

Morning. It's a Friday. Here's a look at your weather forecast for the region. I am Andrew Hines. In Whitehorse today, it is mainly cloudy this afternoon with the risk of thunderstorm. High of 18. Tonight also cloudy with a few showers beginning near midnight. Low of 14. In Watson Lake, mainly cloudy as well with a few showers and thunderstorms beginning near noon. There's also a risk of thunderstorm in the morning. High of 21. Tonight, a few showers and thunderstorms ending before the morning and then clearing. Low of 12. Teslin today is cloudy with a risk of thunderstorm, high of 18. Tonight, cloudy with a few showers beginning this evening, risk of thunderstorm as well, low of 12. In Atlin today, mainly cloudy, high of 18. Tonight, cloudy with a few showers beginning near midnight, low of 10. Haines Junction will have periods of rain ending early this morning, then a mix of sun and cloud, high of 20. Tonight, partly cloudy, becoming cloudier after midnight, with a 30% chance of showers overnight. It's a low of 11. Kluane Lake today, rain ending this morning and then a mix of sun and cloud, but there is a chance of showers later this afternoon as well, high of 18. Pelly-Carmax today, cloudy, becoming a mix of sun and cloud near noon. Risk of thunderstorm late this afternoon, high of 24. Tonight is partly cloudy, 30% chance of showers, risk of thunderstorm, low of 11. Farrell Ross River, mix of sun and cloud, with a risk of thunderstorm this morning and this afternoon, high of 23. Tonight, partly cloudy with a 40% chance of showers and a risk of thunderstorm, clearing near midnight, low 14. Beaver Creek is cloudy with a risk of thunderstorm this afternoon as well, high of 20. Tonight, partly cloudy with a risk of thunderstorms in the evening, low of 11. Mayo is mainly cloudy as well, the chance of showers this morning and a risk of thunderstorms as well, high of 26. Tonight, cloudy with a risk of thunderstorms continuing, clearing near midnight, low of 16. Dawson is mainly cloudy with a risk of thunderstorms, high of 25. Tonight, it's mainly cloudy with a 40% chance of showers, clearing near midnight, low of 14. Old Crow has some sun and some cloud, high of 22. Tonight, some sun and some cloud as well, and a risk of thunderstorm early this evening, low of 12. And along the Dempster, it is mainly cloudy with a 60% chance of showers and a risk of thunderstorm, high of 18. Tonight, mainly cloudy, 60% chance of showers and thunderstorms as well this evening over southern sections, low of 13. World Report is up next, and then UConn Morning with Ellen Jones.

0: This is Yukon Morning on Friday, June 26th. Good morning. I'm Ellen Jones. As you just heard on World Report, Gavin McKenna is set to make history later today. The Yukon hockey player is projected to be the first pick in tonight's NHL draft. CBC's George Moratis will join us later in the studio to talk about why this is such a big deal. The Yukon government told Bell executives cell service is essential to public safety, emergency response, and economic activity. We'll learn more about the government's plea to improve cell service in the territory. And people in the 2S LGBTQ plus community in the U.S. are looking to leave the country in record numbers. We'll hear from an expert about what's driving that trend. It's 11 minutes after 6, and Talar Stockton is here with our local news headlines. Good morning and happy Friday, Talar.
1: Good morning and happy Friday to you as well, Ellen, and to everyone who's listening. I hope it's a nice start to your Friday morning so far. So looking ahead to what I'll have in the newscast for you, the Wildfire Awareness Society in the Yukon has written to a Senate committee. They want to see an education campaign on fire smarting to help protect homes here. And we've heard from the Department of Energy, Mines and Resources, as well as the Yukon Contractors Association, about that new land lottery pilot just for contractors. Well, now we're going to hear from the minister. Ted Laking says he wants to get to a point in the territory where lotteries aren't even necessary for land. So we'll have that for you at the bottom of the hour. But first, Andrew Hines, what's in the weather cards for today and the weekend?
2: 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More auto gardening for you, Talar.
1: Put out all my house plants last night because I thought I can do auto house plants as well.
2: Wow, you're changing the game one house plant at a time.
1: Thank you.
2: In Whitehorse today, mainly cloudy this afternoon with the risk of thunderstorm. High of 18. Watson Lake also is mainly cloudy with a few showers and thunderstorms beginning near noon. There's a risk of thunderstorms this morning as well for you. High of 21. Teslin cloudy, risk of thunderstorm. High of 18. Atlin is mainly cloudy, high of 18 as well. Haines Junction, periods of rain for you ending early this morning, then a mix of sun, so hang on. High of 20. Kluane Lake, rain ending this morning, then some sun and cloud, high of 18.

0: Pelicarmax today, cloudy and then some sun and cloud near noon. Risk of thunderstorm late this afternoon, high of 24. Faro Ross River is a mix of sun and cloud as well. Some thunderstorm risk there for you, high of 23. Beaver Creek is cloudy with a risk of thunderstorm, high of 20. Mayo, mainly cloudy. Chance of showers this afternoon, high of 26. Dawson, mainly cloudy with a risk of thunderstorms as well, high of 25. And Old Crow, a mix of sun and cloud, high of 22. And along the Dempster today, mainly cloudy, 60% chance of showers and a risk of thunderstorm, high of 18.
1: All right, you weren't out and about in that thunderstorm yesterday, were you, Andrew?
0: No, I was on my couch.
1: Yeah,
0: and
1: I was too.
0: I do that thing where the second I see lightning, it's like a Pavlovian response. I just start counting to see how close it is.
1: Yeah, of course.
0: And it got to like 2 seconds before it cracked.
1: Yeah. It was definitely right above my neighborhood. Instantaneous. My neighbor even noted that there was a positive lightning strike out near Patty's Pond, he claims, and went out there and saw a tree that looked a little bit scorched. So,
0: okay.
1: Yeah, we'll have to look into that. But yeah, it definitely was. An exciting afternoon. I was thinking about all the people at the fireweed market. I hope they didn't get too drenched.
0: I went to the market.
1: Oh, okay.
0: It was fine for the first hour, and then the sky opened up.
1: Right. Yeah. And we will be following up on, you know, because there was so much lightning and whether that led to any fire starts. Fortunately, we did get quite a bit of rain with it. But yeah, we did see a note from Wildland Fire Management that they're working with Yukon First Nation crews, conducting some wildfire prevention work. That's on the Mount Sema Road. It's set for today. So they do say that some smoke will be visible from that burn pile there. So we'll keep an eye on that situation. Let's keep an eye on our current temperatures right now in Whitehorse. We have a temperature of 9 degrees, still getting a little light rain. Watson Lake, 11. Teslin, 10. And Haines Junction this morning, 8 degrees. Burwash 9, Beaver Creek 11, Carmex 12, Pelly Ranch 13, Dawson also 13 at the airport, Faro 10 for you, Mayo, Old Crow, and the Rock River Weather Station all 15 degrees. Once again, Whitehorse, light rain 9 degrees, coming up to 15 minutes now after 6. Well, an Iranian strike on a cargo ship yesterday in the Strait of Hormuz is causing fresh concerns about shipping in the waterway. The attack comes as Iran and the U.S. are negotiating who controls the Strait, and the tolls are a big part of that discussion. Yesterday, Secretary of State Marco Rubio contradicted U.S. President Trump's assertions that the U.S. would impose fees on ships passing through, and Iran has repeatedly asserted its ability to charge fees. So for more on why tolls are an alarming idea, we're joined by Behrouz Bhatiari. He's an assistant professor of operations management and the director of MBA programs at the DeGroote School of Business at McMaster University in Hamilton. Good morning, Behrouz.
2: Good morning, Ellen.
1: So these tolls, like why the ones that are being contemplated in the Strait of Hormuz, why are they so controversial?
2: They're controversial for many reasons. First of all, it is illegal to charge tolls on a natural waterway based on the 1982 UN clause, UN Convention on the Law of the Sea. States cannot charge tolls on the waterways or choke points that they are bordering. On top of that, they are controversial because they will set a very dangerous precedent. Think about it this way. Already in April, we had this news of the finance minister of Indonesia floating the idea that they could perhaps also charge tolls at the Strait of Malacca, which is a very, very important waterway for the global supply chain, for the global economy. He walked back on that idea, but regardless, it was indicated. And also, you know, other nations like Russia could start charging tolls on Arctic choke points. And, you know, on top of that, Iran, because there's no rules, there's no transparency on that. What if Iran starts to, you know, raise those tolls 3 years from now or anytime there's a conflict? So it is illegal. It shouldn't be happening. And, you know, it adds a lot of uncertainty and ambiguity to the global supply chain.
1: Yeah. What exactly do you think these tolls are about? Like money, control, sending a message?
2: Yeah. So it is mostly about control. The money is there. It is important, but it's not substantial. Iranian economy is in a bad shape. It was in a bad shape before the war. Now it's worse. So I can't deny that it will help. The money will help, but it is not substantial. More important.

0: Certainly, Iran realized that the Strait of Hormuz is a very effective instrument politically. It is very, it's very useful when there's a conflict with the U.S. It inflicts pain on the global economy, and Iran used it in the war and also is using it right now at the negotiation table. So this is an instrument Iran does not want to let go of easily. And that is why this is mostly about control. Also, both Iran and the U.S. are using this to send message to their hardliner groups inside, specifically Iran, needs this control, because without that peace, it will have a very hard time selling the deal to their hardliner groups inside of Iran. So it's mostly about control, but the money obviously is nice to have where we are.
1: Yeah. Okay. So you mentioned that the tolls are illegal, but how likely are they to be imposed, do you think, either by Iran or by the U.S.?
0: Yeah, so let me first start with the U.S. I don't think it is likely at all for the U.S. to start charging tolls for the mere fact that U.S. is not located at the Persian Gulf. However, unfortunately, I do not think that it's a completely unlikely outcome that Iran would start charging tolls. Again, Iran is tying the success of the deal or any deal with the U.S. to them maintaining control over the Strait of Hormuz. So it is a likely outcome, unfortunately, that we may see some sort of a deal, some sort of a toll by Iran on passage at the Strait of Hormuz.
1: Okay. What would it mean, do you think, if this fight over the control of the strait, if it never ends, if it never gets sorted, what does it mean to global trade?
0: Yeah, that's an outcome nobody wants to see, but except for Iran, perhaps. But one thing that will happen, that's a permanent added cost stamped on the global economy. But that is also, we have to be careful here, because that's also a diminishing return resource for Iran. More and more countries may start diversifying their supply chain to move away from that zone, to move away from that region. Supply chain, global supply chain may need to restructure itself. Perhaps that routing around the Cape of Good Hope will become a more permanent routing. And more people, more countries will avoid that region. So the whole thing, the whole supply chain will have this added cost to it, because the Strait of Hormuz and the Bab al-Mandab, all Suez Canal, all that region is the most efficient pathway for the seaborne global supply chain right now. So any restructuring will mean more cost added to our goods and energy.
1: Right. I want to talk more about that, but I did want to ask about the Panama and Suez canals. Like, I understand mm-hmm. there are tolls there. So why are those different?
0: Well, they are very different because the Suez Canal is a human-made canal, is a human-made pathway. It didn't exist before. Egypt actually dug it using Egyptian labor on Egyptian sovereign land for everybody in the world to use at a cost. Strait of Hormuz, on the other hand, is a natural waterway, is a natural choke point. And again, based on the UN clause, Convention on the Law of the Sea, it is illegal to charge tolls on a natural waterway. So from that perspective, these two are completely separate. Egypt actually uses that toll in a transparent and predicted way to maintain safe passage for shippers through the Suez Canal.
1: Okay, gotcha. Okay, so but let's talk about then the impact globally on people here in Canada. Mm-hmm. How quickly could these tolls, you know, really show up in grocery stores, at the gas stations and our electronics, that kind of thing?
0: Well, yeah. First, let me say that I believe the toll itself will not have a substantial impact on our gas bills, energy bills, and grocery bills in Canada. But whatever the size of the impact is, the energy prices will almost certainly immediately increase, because energy prices are very, very sensitive to these events. For us to see any change in grocery bills, it will take at least 6 months for the added cost to travel through the supply chain and get to us. Again, I don't think this is going to be a substantial increase of price. Also, think about

0: The fact that after the reopening, perhaps energy prices will continue on their downward trend, which to some extent may offset that effect. But at the same time, what makes this really bad is not the added cost, which will not be substantial. It is actually the precedent that it will create for other countries or for Iran to raise that fee, the ambiguity, the uncertainty, and also all the restructuring or diversification that needs to take place if this toll is to be maintained as a permanent added cost to the Strait transit.
1: Gotcha. Okay, Behrouz, thank you so much for walking us through this.
0: Of course. Happy to be here.
1: Behrouz Bakhtiari is director of MBA programs at the DeGroote School of Business at McMaster University. Well, this is Pride Weekend in many places around the world, including Dawson City here in the Yukon. The events are held at a time when many 2SLGBTQ plus people are increasingly feeling under threat. The advocacy group Rainbow Railroad in Toronto says 20,000 people from around the world reached out to them last year for help, an increase of 51% over the previous year, and the largest increase of those requests came from Americans. David Brennan is a professor of social work at the University of Toronto and director of Cruise Lab. Good morning, David.
2: Good morning, Ellen.
1: So what
2: How
1: do you,
2: are you?
1: I'm doing well. I want to talk more about this rising number of 2SLGBTQ plus people asking for help. What's behind that, do you think?
2: Yes, I think what is behind that is very clearly a strong, dramatic, and very powerful political shift that has occurred over the last 18 months or so. Since, quite frankly, since the election or the re-election of President Trump in the U.S., and I say that specifically because, you know, of the power of the imperial U.S., you know, it has impacts elsewhere. And but even in the U.S. and the fact that the vast majority of the calls that come into Rainbow Railroad are coming from the U.S., where just a few years ago, that was one of the places where Rainbow Railroad was sending people to get access to care and resources and relocate. So it went from being a very safe place to now a fairly unsafe place for LGBTQ plus people. We have travel warnings issued by the government of Canada to be careful if you're traveling to certain places in the U.S. So it's not a surprise, I don't think, for anyone. But the couple of points I want to make about that are, this is, you know, there has been a dramatic increase in anti-trans legislation locally, emergency executive orders by the president, policies by businesses and other organizations that the president has tried to push and pressure on these areas. There's also, you know, the refugee and immigration system is a huge part of this. And as you know, I think Trump would prefer that no one ever be allowed to immigrate to the U.S., almost, to be dramatic about it. But, you know, all of the refugee pathways are beginning to feel some level of being dismantled. Asylum is being restricted. The Supreme Court just this week ruled that people could not come into the U.S. if they want to seek asylum. They have to do it from outside the U.S. That's the first time in the history of, since before the Geneva Conventions, that that's happened. And so it's created a feeling of political hostility towards 2SLGBTQ plus folks, of course, and immigrants, and yeah, many people are both racialized people or come from different countries. And so there's a great amount of fear. And at the same time, there is this global democratic backsliding where authoritarianism and democratic institutions and governments are eroding. And the political movements are moving against rights. There, we're coming back around to, these are special rights, like marriage, marrying someone of the same sex is a special right, as opposed to it's just a right, yeah, that, you know, that everyone should have. And the also the empowering of the

0: like Christian nationalist extremists. And I do say extremists because there's a lot of wonderful Christian folks in lots of places. But the extremists, like the folks behind Project 2025, they have really been working very hard to change local, regional, state, and federal policies. And so that's, I think, a big reason between the tightening of the migration system and the kind of homo, trans, bi, queer phobia that is occurring. And it's bleeding here into Canada.
1: I want to ask about that, David. Like, the requests for help are also coming from within Canada. So what does that say about the status of the community here?
0: Yeah, I keep going back to the Scream movie where, or whatever the name of the, when a stranger calls, the call is coming from inside the house. I don't know if you ever saw that horror movie, but, you know, it is, you know, Canada is not immune. It's not immune to these kinds of pressures because there is money and power behind them. So places like Alberta, places like Saskatchewan, places like New Brunswick that have enacted legislation that is not supportive of 2S LGBTQ folks, you know, for ridiculous reasons. But there's small things like whether or not a little town will paint their crosswalks rainbow colors for the month of June or hang a flag. You know, so this is happening in Canada. This is not happening only in the US. And I can assure you that there's a lot of force and power behind it from the US. You know, the tidal wave it feels coming across that southern border on many levels, in many ways, from trade to migration to everything, really. And it's coming here. It's here already, but it's not going away.
1: Okay.
0: It's not going away.
1: David,
0: we have work to do.
1: Yeah, and there's lots more to talk about, David. Unfortunately, we have our local news coming up, but I appreciate your time this morning. Thank you.
0: No problem, and happy Pride in Dawson City.
1: And to you. That's David Brennan, Professor of Social Work at the University of Toronto and Director of Cruise Lab, an interdisciplinary research lab in Toronto. 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It's 6:30.
2: This is the CBC News. Good morning. I'm Talar Stockton. Flags at the Yukon Wildland Fire Management Building in Whitehorse are flying at half-mast. That's to honor three people killed in the Northwest Territories after their plane crashed while responding to a wildfire. The crash happened approximately 50 kilometers south of Fort Simpson. The cause is under investigation. In a statement, the Yukon government and Wildland Fire Management say they're offering their condolences to the Northwest Territories. The statement also says the losses will be felt deeply across the entire wildfire community and throughout northern communities. A wildfire safety group is pressing the territorial and federal governments to better protect Yukon homes. The Wildfire Awareness Society wrote to a Senate committee, which has released a new report into systemic problems. Julian Green has more.
3: Embers travel with the wind, which can throw them far beyond the flames. The Wildfire Awareness Society says homes in the Yukon remain vulnerable to that. If things don't change, its letter says, communities could be exposed to catastrophe, those fuel breaks fruitless. Shoring up properties is up to homeowners, but the Wildfire Awareness Society says few follow through to make their homes ember resistant. The society wants a territory-wide public education campaign, so they do. It says that would take lots of money and of the intensity and scale of the anti-smoking blitz in the 90s. That can only happen, the society says, with buy-in from the territory and Ottawa. One recommendation from the Senate report that Canada add wildfire resilience to the National Building Code. Julian Green, CBC News, Whitehorse.
2: Yukon Highways and Public Works Minister Linda Benoit is re-upping the issue of poor cellular network service in the territory. She says the Yukon government has fielded many complaints and that problems with unreliable calls, coverage gaps, and network degradation at critical times have gotten worse. Last week, Benoit and Economic Development Minister Jen Gamer wrote to Bell

0: the CRTC, and the federal industry minister. Bell runs cellular infrastructure in the Yukon. Benoit says the telecoms giant has yet to respond.
1: I'm unsure what we can expect, but we've asked them for some direction, as you've seen in the letters we've asked, you know, what is causing the issues, what can be done about it, do they have any plans for upgrades, and what would the timelines be on that?
0: Bell told CBC News in a statement that it did not receive the letter, but it says it's open to working with governments to address connectivity issues. The Yukon Land Lottery pilot designated for contractors is meant to get homes built quickly in the territory. That's according to Energy, Mines and Resources Minister Ted Laking. Laking says he wants to get to a point in the territory where lotteries aren't even necessary.
2: We want to get to a situation eventually where every community has over-the-counter lots, and so that we don't have to always go to lotteries. Obviously, we are behind right now in terms of the supply that we can offer versus the demand of lots.
0: Laking says the government benefits from industry knowledge that the Yukon Contractors Association brings to the table. The lottery opened earlier this week. Laking says he hopes to see the lots sold quickly, permitting done quickly, and home construction beginning this summer so people can move in next year. A Yukon hockey player is expected to make history today at the NHL draft. Whitehorse's Gavin McKenna is projected to be the top pick. If that happens, the 18-year-old Trondheim citizen would be the first Yukon player to go to number one. He would also become the second ever Indigenous player to earn that title. The Toronto Maple Leafs have the first pick of players this year and are expected to take the Yukon star. The idea has many Leafs fans in the territory excited, including Jeff Pike in Whitehorse.
3: I mean, it's incredible. Like, growing up here, that was something that I had never considered would be possible. You know, you hear about kids from small towns in Saskatchewan, but you didn't, kids from small northern towns didn't make it, you know, so it would just be absolutely incredible.
0: The draft kicks off in Buffalo, New York at 4 p.m. Yukon time. A draft watch party is being hosted at the Tikini Arena in Whitehorse. One is also taking place at the Trondheim Community Hall in Dawson City. And that's your CBC News for 6:30. For more news anytime, head to cbc.ca/north.
4: Thanks so much, Talar. And also Pride celebrations in Dawson City tomorrow, happening from 7 until 9 p.m. August Klintberg's public stage Love Empire is set to take up the backyard at Macaulay House in Dawson. That exhibit on loan from the National Gallery of Canada. There's also a Pride picnic set for Dawson on Sunday afternoon on Front Street from 12 until 4. Andrew, weather-wise for the Pride celebrations in Dawson on the weekend, what's the weather going to look
5: yeah,
4: like?
5: Yeah, some natural fireworks perhaps with some thunder and lightning.
4: Oh, no.
5: In Whitehorse today, it's mainly cloudy this afternoon with a risk of thunderstorms, high of 18. Watson Lake is also mainly cloudy, a few showers with thunderstorms beginning near noon for you. Risk of thunderstorms in the morning as well, high of 21. Desilin is cloudy, risk of thunderstorm, high of 18. Atlin mainly cloudy, high of 18 as well. Haines Junction will see periods of rain ending early this morning, and then mix of sun for you. High of 20. Kluane Lake has rain ending this morning, then a mix of sun and cloud, high of 18. Pelly Carmack's becoming a mix of sun and cloud near noon. Risk of thunderstorm in the afternoon, though, high of 24. Farrell Ross River today for you, a mix of sun and cloud. Again, those risks of thunderstorm will be there, high of 23. Beaver Creek is a cloudy with a risk of thunderstorm, high of 20. Mayo, mainly cloudy. Chance of showers late this morning and thunderstorms, high of 26. Dawson, cloudy, risk of thunderstorm, and a 40% chance of showers this evening. Clearing near midnight, though, low of 14 and a high of 25 for you today. Old Crow, mix of sun and cloud, high of 22. And along the Dempster, mainly cloudy, 60% chance of showers and thunderstorms, high of 18.
4: Thanks, Andrew. We're still getting some light rain right now in Whitehorse. 9 degrees the temperature. Watson Lake 11, Teslin 10, Haines Junction 8, Burwash this hour 9 degrees. Beaver Creek 11, Carmack's 12, Pelly Ranch 13, Dawson also 13 at the airport. We're getting some light rain. Faro, your temperature this hour 10, Mayo, Old Crow and the Rock River Weather Station all 15 degrees. Once again, Whitehorse, light rain, 9 degrees at 22 and a half minutes now before 7, and Crystalie Ramlican has today's top stories from the CBC Business Desk.
6: Good morning. The Royal Bank of Canada is being fined more

0: than $4 million for providing customers with inaccurate credit card statements. Canada's financial consumer watchdog says RBC provided credit card statements with incorrect information about amounts credited or charged between 2001 and 2024. The agency says nearly 228,000 accounts were affected and that RBC transferred and refunded more than $22 million. RBC says the bank self-reported the matter to the watchdog and fully cooperated throughout the process. Next, a new report says artificial intelligence is not yielding meaningful return for nearly half of business leaders. The report from accounting firm BDO says 46% of Canadian business leaders surveyed are experimenting with AI without achieving a meaningful return on their investment. The report says organizations need to use AI in a way that creates measurable value, manages risk, and helps people adapt to new ways of working. It says only 18% of businesses are actively embedding AI into workflows and operations, and that just over a quarter of Canadian business leaders believe AI will have minimal impact on their organization over the next 4 years. But the findings may point to a visibility gap as AI becomes embedded into business software, workflows, and other systems. The report says the next gap will not be between organizations using AI and not using AI, but between those redesigning work around AI and those funding disconnected pilots. And for a final story, the U.S. Supreme Court has sided with the maker of Weed Killer Roundup, blocking thousands of lawsuits alleging it failed to warn users the product could cause cancer. Bayer acquired Roundup's original producer, Monsanto, in 2018. The court held that Roundup cannot be sued in state courts for failure to warn because federal regulators have found a cancer link unlikely. The ruling could affect similar health claims against other pesticide products. Bayer disputes the cancer claims, but has previously set aside $16 billion to settle cases, and earlier this year proposed a $7.25 billion class action settlement. The company says the ruling is good for science and for farmers. The ruling is being denounced by environmental groups, though, and lawyers representing people who believe they were harmed by Roundup. The case was filed by a Missouri resident. He developed cancer after more than 20 years as the neighborhood association's spray guy using Roundup. A jury agreed the company failed to warn him about possible cancer dangers and awarded him $1.25 million. But he never received the money as his case was appealed. The 75-year-old says his cancer is in remission and he will be fine without the money, but says it's a disappointment cases like his will not be brought before a court. There is still debate about whether Roundup's key ingredient, glyphosate, causes cancer. The World Health Organization's Agency for Research on Cancer classified the chemical as probably carcinogenic, but the Environmental Protection Agency has determined it's not likely to cause cancer in humans when used as directed. And that's your business news for now. I'm Crystalie Ramlikan.
1: Thanks, Crystalie. Now to the movies. It's been 42 years since Supergirl received the movie treatment. Her origin story comes to cinematic life for a new generation at theaters in parts of the country. Film critic and editor at Exclaim magazine, Rachel Ho, is here to talk about the new Supergirl film and whether she thinks it's worth the watch. Good morning, Rachel.
2: Good morning, Ellen.
1: So what can you tell us about this new Supergirl movie?
2: This is the second movie in the relaunched DC Cinematic Universe, and that is after last year's Superman movie that came out and was a huge success, and Supergirl actually does briefly appear in that one. Now, in this film, we start off with Supergirl, aka Kara Zor-El, in what appears to be like a perpetual hangover, basically. Now, her cousin Kal-El, he is constantly ringing her, asking, when are you planning on coming back to Earth? But she just doesn't seem to have much of an interest in being a superhero like he is until, of course, one night she's out celebrating her birthday, drinking alone at a bar, and a young girl named Ruthie walks in and asks everybody for help.
3: It's a crime of the Yellow Hills. You murdered my innocent family.
4: Just do what I say. And don't die.
2: As you can hear in that

0: clip their car, she does eventually decide she is going to help little Ruthie, but she's pretty reluctant to at first. And the reason that she changes her mind is because the main villain, Krem of the Yellow Hills, he paralyzes Kara's dog, Krypton. So that's the same CGI dog that we had in the Superman movie last year. Of course, Krem is the only one who holds the antidote because that's how things work in superhero world. And for whatever reason, he is holding the antidote around his neck for basically the entire film. So it's fair to say Kara's desire to help, it's far more John Wickian than it is altruistic. And Kara and Ruthie, they go off on this planet hopping adventure. Kara wants to save her dog. Ruthie wants revenge for her family. And in between, we do get some flashbacks to Kara's life on Krypton as well.
1: Okay. What are some of the standout elements, I guess, in this movie for you?
0: I'm really impressed with Millie Alcock. She is the actress who plays Kara, that's our Supergirl. I think Millie gives the character a lot of layers. Like, she's got this punky invincibility characteristic that I think a lot of us had in our 20s. But she also, like, she's seen some things in her life. She might be young, but she witnessed the end of Krypton when she was just a teenager. And I think that's the bit that Millie does so well. Like, this iteration of Kara stroke Supergirl, she's not constantly in anguish because of her trauma, but you can certainly see flashes of it coming through in the movie. And I think Millie does a really good job of being subtle with it when she needs to be, but overt at the same time. So it's a precarious balance that Millie plays really nicely. And Kara is a very different character to Superman. You know, she's not this Boy Scout that Cal is. And I appreciate how they set out those differences, but also how Millie does such a good job in emphasizing those differences too.
1: Right. Okay, well, let's talk more about those comparisons to Superman. Like, we know the characters are different, but is the approach to the films different as well?
0: Absolutely. So, like, last year's Superman movie, it was pretty light in tone. Like, it was very humorous. And in comparison to the Supergirl movie, this is a lot darker. And I think it does make sense because their origin stories are completely different. They see the world through a very, very different lenses. Superman's parents, they put baby Cal in this pod, sent him off to Earth. This is early on in Krypton's, like, slow demise. Supergirl's family, though, they stayed the course. They decided that they were going to stay on Krypton and try to help. And they did that until it was very clear that survival just wasn't in the cards for anybody. And then they would send Kara off to be with her cousin. So if Superman is an immigrant to Earth as a baby, then Supergirl's kind of like a refugee. Like, she was forced to leave her homeland because of all of this destruction. And I think she carries that weight with her, certainly in this film, but my presumption is she does that for the rest of her life as well. So for me, these are the most compelling parts of the film. I think that they help to build a really strong framework for Supergirl and for Kara, as well as, like, that dual character. I kind of wish that there was more of it, I have to say. Like, I know the adventure part is very important to superhero movies, but I do wish that we had a little bit more of that aspect. Now, even though I did say that Supergirl takes on a darker tone than Superman, we do still get some moments of levity. So, like, in this clip here, we have Cal and Kara meeting for the very first time on Earth.
2: Hi there.
3: Ikalata.
2: Oh, I'm sorry. I don't speak Kryptonian. I didn't ever. Shoot. I wasn't raised there. So I wasn't raised there. Why am I talking louder? Let me help you.
0: So as you can hear there, as David Cornsweet, the ever so charming David Cornsweet, he does briefly appear in this movie as Superman. And I think it works. Like, it's important to have him in there because it ties the two movies together nicely. And I think it also impresses upon the idea that Supergirl's not just a sidekick to Superman. And I think that is a very important thing, especially when you have an introductory movie for this character, because you need the audience's buy-in that she is a standalone character. So I think it helps to have the two of them kind of side by side in certain moments.
1: Okay, so some things worked. What didn't work for you in this movie?
0: This is a very soft spoiler in the film, but there is a subplot in the movie where the main villain, Krem of the Yellow Hills, he's going around planet to planet. He's kidnapping girls to basically make them baby-making child brides. Firstly, this is really dark. Mm-hmm. It is a very dark turn for, even though I said Supergirl is a darker film, it is still, like, family-friendly superhero movie. But more importantly than that kind of twist out of nowhere, I just found it a little bit exhausting that this is the superhero task that Kara has to deal with. You know, as a movie overall, I do think it does a pretty good job of not being

0: too heavy-handed with the girl power elements. Like, I think Marvel fell down a lot in this regard. But, like, why can't Kara be saving a school bus of children like so many other superheroes have done in the past? Why is it her specific mission that she has to thwart a sex trafficking ring of all things? So it is a small part of the film, but it was just something I came away with. It didn't sit right with me then. It still doesn't sit right with me now. And it just, again, tiresome is the best word I could say.
1: Yeah. Okay. Well, what do you think when it comes to the Yukon Theater eventually? Should people head out to it and see it?
0: I do think it's a worthwhile film to watch in person. Like, it's certainly not a perfect movie. And there are more things that I have little nitpicks with it as well as, you know, any kind of superhero movie these days does. But I would say, perhaps controversially, I do prefer this movie to last year's Superman one. I think there's a thoughtfulness to Supergirl's backstory that I don't think that we quite got with the Superman movie. It does help that I didn't know anything about the Supergirl backstory beforehand coming into this film. And I think it gave me, at least, an alternative look at Superman's origin story. Like, I think of his story in a very, very different way now that I've seen Supergirl. Another reason I think I'm quite positive on this film is it is based off of a comic book series called Woman of Tomorrow, which I was introduced to because of this movie. I started reading it after I watched the film. It is so, so good. And I do wish that there were more elements of the comic book into the movie, but if that is the inspiration, I can only hope that that story will extend into future movies as well. So I would say, once it comes to the Yukon Theater, if you are into those superhero movies, this is definitely one to catch. It's got some great storytelling in it. And I'm just happy to see the DC Universe doing so well right now.
1: Excellent. All right, Rachel, thanks for this.
0: Thank you so much, Ellen. Take care.
1: And that's our Screen Time columnist, Rachel Ho. She's a film critic and editor at Exclaim. Well, at the Yukon Theater this weekend, Scary Movie 6 opens today. Toy Story 5 and Obsession are held over. Tracy and Martina Going Out West showing tonight and Canada Day. Zakma To Chardikal Attack is playing Saturday and Sunday. And Balin the Boy also is on the weekend on Sunday, I believe. So check YukonFilmSociety.com for all the showtimes. 10 minutes now before 7 o'clock. Singer-songwriter Alicia Byrow writes pop music influenced by her background in jazz. A pianist from Vancouver Island, this is a track from her album Running From Nothing. This is Gentleman Blue.

0: Alesha Biro with Gentleman Blue. She'll be performing at jazz festivals in Calgary, Montreal, and Halifax this summer. 7 minutes before seven. Arctic security, economic growth, and community well-being were on the agenda this week for the Northern Premier's Forum in the Northwest Territories. Premiers R.J. Simpson from the NWT, John Main from Nunavut, and Corey Dixon had their annual reunion in Hay River in the Northwest Territories. The three Northern leaders were also set to talk about investment, immigration, and workforce development, and sign a renewed Northern Cooperation Accord. AirPlay's Dave White caught up with Premier Dixon by phone yesterday.
1: No, the Yukon wasn't included in any of those projects. So we're obviously very happy for our colleagues to the east of us here in Northwest Territories and in Nunavut. It's positive to see that development. But of course, we're interested to see some development on the Yukon side as well. And so we'll continue to work with the federal government to advance some of the projects that we've been talking to them about. It won't come as any surprise to you, I'm sure, that chief among them is our energy needs. And so we've got a collection of projects before the federal government right now, and we're working closely with them on it, and we don't have anything to announce yet, but we're hopeful that we will soon.
2: Oh, really? So it's not, I don't know, it's not like one of those things where it's like an intake. You didn't get your grant this time around, so maybe in 2 years you will. It's like an ongoing thing.
1: Well, what they announced yesterday was that those projects were being referred to the Major Projects Office or being advanced in the Major Projects Office as national interest. And so we are talking to the federal government about projects in the Yukon as well. We just aren't at that stage yet. And the reality is the Northwest Territories has been plugging away at this for a number of years, and we were a little bit behind the eight ball when we took government in November. And so we're trying to catch up, and we're working closely with the federal government to get that.
2: And I mean, we're in this situation in large part because for decades, the North was pretty much ignored by Ottawa. There'd be the occasional flare up here and there, but for the most part, it was sight unseen. Stephen Harper seemed to be the first prime minister that really started to talk about, development in the North in a real way, in a lot of ways. It certainly seems like, Prime Minister Mark Carney has picked up on that as well. So, What's your sense in meeting federal ministers, about their, do they see us, I guess?
1: Yeah, in my time in politics, I've never seen attention paid to the North like we're seeing right now. It's quite incredible. There's a lot of really, really good words that are being said, and now we're hoping to shift from good words to good actions. And that's where we're at now. We're very keen to see the commitments that are being made to the North. We're very keen to see the promises of investments to be made in the North, but we're really looking forward to seeing those promises materialize by way of actual investments. You're right that Prime Minister Harper made a lot of developments in the North. We saw obviously the extension of the road to Tuktoyaktuk from the Dempster, and now we see a government in Prime Minister Carney's government, at least, that seems to be focused on the development of the North in a way that we haven't seen in a long time. So we're optimistic about it. All three territories are happy with the attention. But I think for all of us, and I can't speak for the two necessarily, but I think we'd all like to see that materialize in a way that's going to create benefits for those folks who actually live in the North. And that's something that we're talking about here at Northern Premiers. Something we're talking about with the federal government as well, making sure that the investments that are promised here actually create benefits and opportunities for the people who live here in the country.
2: What's on the agenda for the rest of your time in the NT?
1: Well, we set the

0: morning talking about trade and energy and infrastructure. We'll shift gears this afternoon. We'll be talking about northern policing. And so the three territories are unique in the way that we contract policing from the RCMP. And so we'll be sharing our experiences with that and sort of whether or not the three territories want to see changes or we'll work with the federal government on changes going forward.
1: That's Premier Currie Dixon at the Northern Premiers Forum in Hay River, Northwest Territories. Now, the federal government is expected to announce today that it will finalize infrastructure upgrades that would allow provinces and territories to share excess electricity more cheaply and easily. And one of the potential projects on that list, the BC Yukon Grid Connect. So you can read more there. David Thurton has a story on our cbc.ca/politics page. It's up there. We're watching for that announcement today. Minute and a half away from World Report at 7, and Talar Stockton is back with a look at what else is happening locally in our news. Hi, Talar.
2: Hi, Ellen. So today is draft day for the NHL, and we've been reporting for a while on the expectation that Yukon hockey player Gavin McKenna will go as the first pick. There are watch parties happening across the territory this afternoon at Dakini Arena in Whitehorse, as well as the community hall in Dawson City, the Trondequetchen Community Hall in Dawson City. So, and also, the Council of Yukon First Nations General Assembly wrapped up yesterday in Burwash Landing. They passed 10 resolutions. One resolution reaffirmed the Council's commitment to a territorial health authority, which has been a fraught issue in territorial politics this past year. And the Yukon Wildfire Awareness Society wants Yukoners to be better equipped with more comprehensive knowledge about fire smarting. So they've written a letter to the Canadian Senate about this, with their recommendations on how to build that awareness. So we'll have those stories and more at the bottom of the hour.
1: All right. Thanks so much, Talar. As well, coming up in the next hour of the program, we'll have a conversation with Gurdeep Pander. We haven't talked to Gurdeep for a while. Well, he received an award this week from the Governor General for all that positivity that he's been spreading as he champions his inclusivity through the Hunger Dance that he has had many people doing across the country. So that conversation coming up.
3: This is World Report. Good morning, I'm Jennifer Yoon. Rescue workers frantically scrambling as an aftershock forces crews to pause their search for survivors. Officials say at least 589 people are dead. Thousands more are injured following Wednesday's double earthquake. Several countries have sent in rescue teams. Canada has pledged $5 million in humanitarian assistance, while the U.S. has eased sanctions to allow for aid to get through. Joining us from neighboring Bogota is freelance journalist Cody Weddle. Cody, what kind of relief and aid is needed the most right now on the ground?
4: The good news, we do know that many of those international rescue teams from Chile, the Dominican Republic, Spain, the U.S., Switzerland, they either have started to arrive or they are arriving. And we also know one runway at the international airport there in La Guaira is open. So that's good news for them. They can arrive there right near La Guaira, which is one of the areas most affected.
3: We know that the destruction is widespread. What are some of the biggest logistical challenges to delivering that aid into the hardest hit areas?
4: Well, first of all, one of the biggest issues is the infrastructure. Obviously, the earthquakes have affected the infrastructure. Most of that airport there in La Guaira is closed. Like I said, one runway is open, but we know there are downed bridges. We know some roads are still not passable because of mudslides that happened shortly after the earthquakes. So that is a major challenge. And we also know these folks will, there's a big challenge in hospitals and clinics as well. Those are now filling up, and there is a need for medical equipment as the injured, thousands of people injured are going to these clinics to try to find treatment.
3: Freelance journalist Cody Weddle joining us from Bogota. Thank you, Cody.
4: Thank you.
3: Heather McKay is a Canadian teacher working at the British school in the capital. Her apartment building suffered serious structural damage, and she's now staying with a colleague. McKay says the immediate focus in Caracas is getting people out of the rubble, but long-term humanitarian aid is desperately needed.
5: With the amount of buildings that have been damaged, I think they really need to assess that. And then people are just going to need humanitarian aid, and it makes me

0: so sad because so many Venezuelans have nothing and now they have less than nothing. It is incredibly, incredibly sad. However, Venezuelans are very resilient and helpful people, and there is kind of a sense of community of everyone helping where they can.
1: Canadian teacher Heather McKay speaking to us from Caracas. Prime Minister Mark Carney is unveiling his plans for 24 Sussex Drive. The official

0: This is Yukon Morning on Friday, June 26th. Good morning, I'm Ellen Jones. Yukon's Gavin McKenna is set to make history today. The hockey player is projected to be the first pick in today's NHL draft. CBC's George Moratis will join us to talk about why this is such a big deal. For years, spotty cell service has been one of those quirks about living in the Yukon. Now the territorial government is calling on Bell to do better. We'll hear from the Minister of Highways and Public Works. And the Governor General has awarded Whitehorse's Gurdeep Pander with the Meritorious Service Medal for positive impact he's had through sharing Pongra Dance in Yukon's natural beauty with the rest of the world. We'll talk to him coming up. Right now at 11 minutes after 7, let's talk to Talar Stockton, who's here with a look at what else is happening locally in our news. Hi, Talar.
1: Hi, Ellen. Hi, Hines. So looking ahead to the newscast, the Northern Premiers have been meeting in Hay River, Northwest Territories this week for the annual Northern Premiers Conference. Yesterday, they signed a renewed agreement for collaboration. And the Council of Yukon First Nations has wrapped its annual General Assembly in Burwash Landing in Kluane First Nation territory. The Assembly passed 10 resolutions, and I do have more details on what those resolutions are for you at 7:30. But first, Andrew Hines, weather.
2: Yeah, I do indeed have some weather. It's thunderstorms, risks of thunderstorms and showers across the territory this morning. Starting in Whitehorse, mainly cloudy this afternoon. Risk of thunderstorm high of 18. Watson Lake, same story with thunderstorms beginning near noon, high of 21. Teslin today, cloudy. Risk of thunderstorm in the afternoon, high of 18. Atlin, though, seems to be spared for now. Mainly cloudy, high of 18. Haines Junction has periods of rain ending this morning, high of 20. Kluane Lake, rain ending this morning as well, high of 18. Pelly-Carmax today, cloudy with a risk of thunderstorm late this afternoon, high of 24. Farrell Ross River, a mix of sun and cloud. Then again, that risk of thunderstorms creeping in, high of 23. Beaver Creek is cloudy with a risk of thunderstorm as well, high of 20. Mayo, mainly cloudy, high of 26. Dawson, mainly cloudy, risk of thunderstorms, high of 25. Old Crow is a mix of sun and cloud, high of 22. And along the Dempster today, it is mainly cloudy, 60% chance of showers and a risk of thunderstorm, high of 18.
0: All right, quite the thunderstorm last night in parts of the territory for sure. Continuing to get some light rain in Whitehorse, 9 degrees in the city, Watson Lake 11 and Teslin this morning 10. Haines Junction 9 and Burwash 9, Haines Junction's 8 and Burwash 9. Beaver Creek 11, Carmax 12, Pelly Ranch 13, Farrow 11 degrees for you. Dawson getting some light rain, 13 degrees. Mayo is mostly cloudy and 14. Rock River on the Dempster Highway 15, and Old Crow, the warm spot this hour, 16 degrees. Once again, Whitehorse, light rain, 9 degrees at 13 minutes after 7. And time for sports with Paul McGowan. Good morning, Paul.
3: Good morning, Ellen.
0: Let's start with the World Cup because there's plenty to watch this weekend.
3: Yeah, including, of course, Canada, who play their first ever knockout stage game on Sunday in Los Angeles. Tonight, though, much of the focus will be on Seattle. It is that city's Pride weekend, and Seattle's Pride organization dubbed tonight's game the Pride match back when it first showed up on the World Cup schedule. But that game, if you've been following, will be played between Iran and Egypt. And both countries have lodged protests with FIFA attempting to restrict any mention or promotion of Pride. Now, FIFA did agree to do the bare minimum here. They said yesterday that Pride flags will be allowed inside the stadium. Seattle Pride Executive Director Patty Hearn talked about why that's important.
4: The Pride match day was designated long before the teams were chosen. I recognize that the idea of a Pride match is not embraced by the governments of those countries. However, there are queer people everywhere, and I think that if we can provide the opportunity for the world stage to see and experience what it feels like to be in a welcoming and inclusive place and to be cheering for a sport that you love, I think that's great.
3: Not that Patty Hearn is singing FIFA's praises there at all, but it is worth remembering that 4 years ago in Qatar, FIFA disallowed rainbow armbands on captains. And it's also worth noting that they are allowing rainbow flags tonight, but, quote, provided they are used in a manner consistent with the stadium code of conduct. And who knows how that might be interpreted. So you hope that it's a celebration tonight in Seattle, but there is also the potential for some tension.
0: Yeah. All right. Let's go to the WNBA, where we saw league history last night in Toronto.
3: In a game that didn't set up to be all that special, the middle-of-the-road Toronto Tempo against the also middle-of-the-road LA Sparks. At Toronto very easily coming out on top in this one, 125-97. And they do that on the back of 53 points from Marina Mabry. That ties the WNBA record for most points in a single game. Mabry was hitting everything last night, and she said that her teammates were quick to catch on.
5: My teammates, when I came in, celebrated me. I had to take a different shower after, but yeah, I'm just appreciative of them. When you have teammates that have your back and are literally passing up open layups to pass to you at the three-point line, that's an elite level of trust that I couldn't be more grateful for. I think tonight was just my night from the three-point line and from honestly everywhere. Like, I don't know, whatever. It was all going in.
3: What you don't get from that clip is the image of Tempo coach Sandy Brundella, who was sitting next to Mabry at the microphone and smiling ear to ear, looking every bit like a proud parent. A nice night all around for the Tempo, who are back in action tomorrow against Phoenix.
0: All right. Well, we have to finish with hockey, Paul. A big day here in the Yukon. The NHL draft takes place tonight in Buffalo, but all the Yukoners will be watching.
3: Yeah, and Ellen, I probably can't tell you anything that you don't already know about Gavin McKenna, said to become just the fourth ever NHLer to come from Whitehorse.
6: The Yukon, I love the Yukon. That'll always be my home, and the support I've gotten from that community is pretty special. Growing up, I had to travel pretty much every weekend to find some competition. It wasn't cheap flying every weekend, so I just want to represent the Yukon well, and I have a lot of young fans from that place, and whenever I get the chance to go home and meet with those kids and see the smiles they have, it means a lot to me, and I just carry that pride with me.
3: Just fantastic stuff from Gavin McKenna. I also love, I mean, in all of these sort of draft videos talking about who he is as a person, he talks about his pride and not just being from Whitehorse, but being a member of the Toronto Quechan First Nation. And, you know, if he's picked tonight, he'll become just the second ever Indigenous player selected first overall in the draft. Dale McCourt, the first back in 1977.
0: Absolutely. Yeah. And there's two organized watch parties that we know of this weekend. There's one.
3: Yeah.
0: In Dawson City and one in Whitehorse. So we'll tell people more about that. Paul, have a good weekend.
3: Thanks, Ellen. You too.
0: And that is Paul McGowan with CBC Sports. Yes, one in Dawson City, of course, on the traditional territory of the Toronto Quechan, and in Whitehorse, Hockey Yukon and Special Olympics Yukon hosting the 2026 NHL Draft Party. Everyone invited to Tikini Arena to celebrate and to watch. That's happening this afternoon. Starts at 2 o'clock on until 6 with the draft announcements around 4 o'clock today. Entry by donation. It supports Hockey Yukon and Special Olympics Yukon. 18 minutes now after 7.

0: Well, Gurdeep Pandher shares videos of himself doing the Punjab traditional folk dance Bhangra in front of a picturesque landscape in the Yukon. What started at his small cabin near Lake Lebarge 6 years ago is now seen by millions of people around the world. And as of yesterday, he has a medal to show for it. Gurdeep was awarded the Civil Meritorious Service Medal by the Governor General in Ottawa. And he joins us on the line now from the capital city. Good morning, Gurdeep.
1: Good morning, Ellen, and good morning, the Yukon.
0: Well, congratulations. How does it feel to be awarded, to get this award from the Governor General for your work?
1: Thank you, Ellen. I'm feeling excited. I'm feeling wonderful. I'm feeling that my work, which I've been doing for years in the Yukon, has been recognized.
0: It really came to a head, you know, during the pandemic when a lot of people were staying home. Remind us about why that was such an important moment for you and a time for you to really spread that, you know, positivity to people.
1: Although I've been doing it for years in the Yukon, but during the time of pandemic, when people were living in isolation, when there was sadness, frustration, and there was a confusion everywhere, we know about that time. I decided to make one video every day and to share it on my social media to send messages of joy, hope, and positivity across Canada and beyond. And to my surprise, people appreciated that effort. And they liked it. And many people who were going through tough times, through struggles, through their sufferings, they sent me letters telling me that how important this work is. Because when there's a darkness, we all need some moments of brightness. And my journey, first I thought that it won't continue for a long time. But to my surprise, it continued. I went for a cross-country tour in my van to take that message beyond screen in person. I visited so many communities in East Coast, in prairies, in Western Canada, and everywhere people accepted, welcomed these messages. And then my journey continued. And later on, we have seen that there has been a lot of division among different communities due to different reasons. And I've been using my platform to spread unity and hope and positivity and messages of togetherness and reminding people that, hey, despite everything going on, we are still humans. We still belong to each other. And it's important to take care of each other despite who we are. And I feel great that those kind of messages resonated with so many people across the country and people who were sad because of latest news from the world, different wars going on in the world. They appreciated these kind of messages. And many people, they told me that they were feeling negative about things But when they saw my video and the message along the video, it reminded them about the positivity, about the good side of humanity. And the people in Ottawa at Governor General's office, they also took notice of those kind of messages. And they decided to give me this medal. And I'm so honored and thankful that people, because of their love, I got this recognition at national level. Yesterday, Her Excellency, the Right Honorable Louise Arbour, the new Governor General of Canada, I met her. There was a big smile on her face. We talked for a few minutes. It was such a warm and wonderful energy, and I felt very emotional when she presented me this medal, along with many other wonderful Canadians. There was many people who also received Order of Canada, Meritorious Service Cross, and I received Meritorious Service Medal. It was a touching moment in the company of those people who have done wonderful things for Canada, who are like a shining example of Canada in front of the world stage. So I'm so grateful

0: to Canadians who nominated me and people at Governor General's office who decided to give me this medal. And yeah. Big thanks to the Yukon.
1: Now, did you do any dancing? Did you teach the Governor General Louise Arbour any dance steps?
0: there was a suggestion from everyone, but there was not enough moment because there were so many distinguished people. They wanted her time. But after the ceremony was done, people gathered outside of Rideau Hall, and we did some little dancing. That was even the staff at Rideau Hall, they were saying to me that, "Hey, Gadir, you should do some dancing outside the Rideau Hall."
1: Excellent.
0: So we did it.
1: Oh, good. Excellent. It's not surprising at all. Why, though? Why, Gurdeep? I mean, as you say, this started many years ago in the Yukon. You've been on stage at the Yukon Arts Center. You've been in the old fire hall. You've been all over, as you say, in front of your cabin with the videos, too. Like, why has this message of positivity and inclusivity been so important for you to spread?
0: I think the answer is simple, but it's also very powerful. When there's a struggle, when there's a pain, when there's difficulty, and we know that all of us are going through some sort of those kind of conflicts, there is always a quest to find joy, to find peace, to find balance. Every single person in this world, they longs for this so that they can sit and relax, they can enjoy their life, because we all know that life is short. But due to that sadness, this sadness, it overwhelms us so much that we forget about that positivity. And when people see my dancing, the smile, the messages, the beautiful scenery of the Yukon Territory and also other wonderful locations in Canada, I think people sit back and they think that, oh, we forgot about hope, we forgot about joy, we forgot about togetherness, we forgot about humanity. And it reminds them, and that's why it's resonating with the people, that's why people are coming to watch my videos, to read my messages. I think that these days we are, as I talked earlier, there's lots and lots of negativity on social media, especially, and many people they don't like it. They want to find something positive, but they don't find it on social media quite often. Mm-hmm. So as soon as they see something like that, it automatically shifts their perspective. Like human mind. Is kind of hardwired to pick up negativity quickly. Like, for example, if 9 good things happens in our day and only one bad thing happens, we remember that bad thing and we forget those good things. However, when people they see these kind of communications or messages, they remind them that hey, actually the if we remember those positive things, then our day would be much better. Mm-hmm. And we will have a better relationships with the people around us, better relationship with the environment, and we can take care of our mental health in a better way.
1: Yeah.
0: So that's why these messages are resonating with people, I think.
1: Yeah. Well, we appreciate you spreading joy once again on our program this morning and across the Yukon, Gurdeep. Thanks so much for joining us.
0: Thank you, Ellen, and thank you so much, the Yukon. Much appreciated.
1: That's Gurdeep Pander. He received the Meritorious Service Medal from the Governor General yesterday in Ottawa.

0: MC from the album Pungra, and 29 minutes now after 7. Lots going on this weekend. Yukon Rendezvous. No, it's not February. It is June, but they are hosting Friday Fun Markets every other Friday this summer. There'll be the axe throwing trailer, bouncy castles, a mini golf course, food trucks, cold drinks. That's happening this afternoon and every other Friday this summer at Shipyards Park from 3 until 7. As well, Arts in the Park today over the noon hour at LePage Park. Fingers crossed. It's the big band. If not, he will be inside at perhaps the Yukon Theater as it was yesterday or the old fire hall. So keep an eye out for that. Visual art with the Pivot Theater once again today. Fridays in the Park back in the city of Whitehorse. Today, events happening at the Pine Street Playground in Porter Creek. Happening all summer long. You can check out whitehorse.ca/parks for more details on that. Coming up in the next half hour of the program, we're going to speak with CBC's George Moratis about Yukon hockey player Gavin McKenna being projected to be the first pick in this afternoon's NHL draft. 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It's 7:30.
1: This is the CBC News. Good morning. I'm Talar Stockton. Canada's three territorial premiers have once again promised to work together on shared priorities. They've signed a renewed five-year Northern Cooperation Accord. It's all part of the Northern Premiers Forum taking place in the Northwest Territories community of Hay River this week. Tamara Merritt reports.
2: Thank you.
3: The five-year Northern Cooperation Accord signifies a collaboration between the three territories. While the Northern Premiers Forum happens annually, this year, Yukon Premier Curry Dixon says the timing was deliberate. He says it will give the territories a unified voice when meeting with premiers from across Canada and then the Prime Minister in the upcoming months.
4: Meetings like this allow us to get the three territories on the same page so that when we're speaking to the federal government and we're speaking to our colleagues in the South, we're speaking, understanding where we each of us sit and where we have common priorities that we can share on behalf of the entire territorial North.
3: One of those priorities is federal investment in the North. NWT Premier R.J. Simpson says it's important to make sure these projects benefit the territories.
5: In terms of major projects, there's going to be a lot of construction work in the coming years, so we want to ensure that we are working in conjunction with the federal government, with Indigenous governments and communities, to ensure that anyone who needs training, anyone who wants training, is going to have those opportunities, and that any contracts, again, use northern contractors, use northern labor. We'll do our best to ensure that every dollar that can stay in the territory does stay in the territory.
3: The premiers also discussed the offshore moratorium on oil and gas licensing, strengthening the territorial workforces, and investments into in-territory healthcare. Tamara Merritt, CBC News, Hay River.
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6: Congratulations. You passed all your resolutions for this assembly.
1: That's a scene from Burwash Landing yesterday. With the passing of the 10 resolutions, the Council of Yukon First Nations General Assembly drew to a close. One resolution reaffirmed CYFN's commitment to a territorial health authority. Two others committed First Nations and CYFN to create a formal collaborative network to support and strengthen them. The network would allow First Nations to share resources and knowledge with one another. Other resolutions included directing CYFN to not participate in the Assembly of First Nations Executive Committee, and for CYFN to issue a statement supporting Alberta First Nations amid that province's separation movement. The Yukon government is calling on Bell's leadership to address subpar cellular network reception in the territory. Two ministers recently wrote to the region's largest service provider about the issue. They've also asked for federal help. Dana Hatherley reports.
7: Unreliable calls, coverage gaps on highways, and network breakdown during peak use and emergencies. Sound familiar? These are long-standing issues felt by Yukoners across the territory. That's why Highways and Public Works Minister Linda Benoit and Economic Development Minister Jen Gamer are calling for action. Their letter demands Bell acknowledge the problem, explain it, and outline its plans to make it better. Bell declined an interview. In a statement, it says it didn't receive the letter. It says it recognizes the essential nature of reliable cell service, but it's a challenge for a private company to provide that in rural areas. It says it's open to working with governments to find solutions. Benoit and Gamer have also written to the CRTC and the Federal Industry Minister. They want to know if they can help. Dana Hatherley, CBC News, Whitehorse.
1: A Yukon nonprofit wants homes to be better equipped to withstand wildfires, specifically the dangers posed by wind-borne embers. The Wildfire Awareness Society has written a letter about this to the Senate. Stuart Clark is the president of the society. He says Yukon homes need to be ember-resistant.
2: Our focus is very often on the forest, and of course, thinning the forest because of the accumulation of fuel around places like Whitehorse is a valuable thing to do, but it's the ember shower which accompanies wildfires, which is the biggest threat to built structures.
1: The Wildfire Awareness Society wants a territory-wide public education campaign on the issue. It says that can only happen with buy-in from the territory and Ottawa. This month, a Senate committee released a new report into systemic problems. It also issued several recommendations. One is that the federal government add wildfire resilience to the National Building Code. All eyes are on a Whitehorse hockey player ahead of today's NHL draft. 18-year-old Trondequetchen citizen Gavin McKenna is projected to be the first player taken. That would be a first for the Yukon, and only the second time an Indigenous hockey player from Canada goes number one. The Toronto Maple Leafs have the first pick this year. Michael Tootin coached McKenna when he was a child. While he says he could instantly tell McKenna was special, it's still surreal to see him at this stage.
8: You almost had to pinch yourself to think, like, we finally made it here. We've talked about it for years and years and watched this kid grow up and watched his career just blow up. And now, yeah, like, do I have to get a Leafs jersey? Like, do I have to wear it? Wherever he goes, you're going to have, you know, 40,000 fans from the Yukon cheering you on, whether it hurts to put that jersey on or not.
1: The draft kicks off in Buffalo, New York at 4 p.m. Yukon time. And that's your CBC News for 7:30. 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
0: All right. Thanks so much to Laura. And George Moretis will have more on that for us coming up in just a few minutes. First, Andrew Hines, more on our weather forecast on the last weekend of June already. This month has flown by.
9: Is that true? Wow.
0: It is.
9: That is shocking to me. I'm going to take a minute to process that. After I read these weather forecasts. In Whitehorse today, mainly cloudy this afternoon with a risk of thunderstorm, high of 18. Watson Lake today is mainly cloudy with a few showers and thunderstorms beginning near noon, high of 21. This is a pattern we're going to see throughout many regions in the territory. Teslin today, cloudy, risk of thunderstorm, high of 18. Atlin, though, is spared, mainly cloudy with a high of 18. Haines Junction, period of rain ending early this morning, then a mix of sun and cloud, high of 20. Kluane Lake today, rain ending this morning and then a mix of sun and cloud, but there is a chance of showers in the afternoon, high of 18. Pelicarmax today, cloudy, becoming a mix of sun and cloud, risk of thunderstorms late this afternoon, high of 24. Farrell Ross River today is a mix of sun and cloud, also with a risk of thunderstorm late this morning and going into the afternoon, high of 23. Beaver Creek today, cloudy with a risk of thunderstorm as well, high of 20. Mayo is mainly cloudy, chance of showers, chance of thunderstorms, high of 26. In Dawson, mainly cloudy with a risk of thunderstorms as well, high of 25. Tonight, mainly cloudy with a 40% chance of showers. It's supposed to clear up near midnight, low of 14. In Old Crow, some sun, some cloud, high of 22. And along the Dempster today, it's mainly cloudy. There's a 60% chance of showers and a risk of thunderstorm, high of 18.
0: All right. Thanks, Andrew. Light rain in Whitehorse right now, 9 degrees. Teslin, 10. And Watson Lake, 11. Haines Junction, 8 for you. And Burwash at 9. Beaver Creek, 11. Carmax, 12 degrees. Pelly Ranch, 14. Faro, 11. We have some light rain in Dawson at the airport, a temperature of 13. Mayo, mostly cloudy and 14. Old Crow, 16. And Rock River on the Dempster Highway, 15. Once again, Whitehorse, light rain, 9 degrees at 22 minutes now before

0: 8 o'clock. Well, history will be made today in Buffalo, New York. That's the site of this year's National Hockey League draft. UConn's Gavin McKenna is expected to be the first player selected. If that happens, it would be the first time a UConn player has ever been picked first. It would also mark only the second time an Indigenous hockey player has gone number one. For more on this, we're joined in the studio by CBC's George Moradis. He's been covering McKenna's story for several years. Good morning, George.
1: Good morning, Alan.
0: So remind listeners, like, why is this such a big deal?
1: Well, simply, it's never happened before. A UConn-born hockey player being touted as the very likely first pick in the National Hockey League draft. I mean, only a handful of players from the UConn have even been drafted into the NHL. The most recent, Dylan Cousins, he made history in 2019 when he was drafted 7th overall by the Buffalo Sabres. Now, Cousins plays for the Ottawa Senators today, and he's become a solid professional. Before that, UConners making the NHL was unusual. There was Peter Sturgeon and Byron Baltimore. They suited up for 8 games. Jarrett Dueling, born in Vernon, BC, but raised here in the territory, he played 15 NHL games. Bobby House was picked by the Chicago Blackhawks the previous year, but he never did play a game in the NHL. And Faro's Gerard Dakar, he was selected by the Buffalo Sabres in 2000, but also never played. In fact, Cousins is the only UConner to ever score in the NHL. And I reached out to him to ask him about the moment he was drafted.
2: It was pretty special. To get to represent Whitehorse in the UConn like that, and meant a lot to me. And, I always had so much support from people back home, and, I really felt that support. So, and I know Gavin definitely feels it too. So, for me, it was just really, really great to get to represent Whitehorse on that stage.
0: Okay, now, George, you covered that draft for CBC UConn in Vancouver.
1: Yeah, that was a big career highlight, and just the anticipation, which team would take him, because it wasn't clear, and then eventually Buffalo did. And when that happened, Cousins set the bar by being picked 7th overall. He spoke then about the UConn and how proud he was to be from Whitehorse and represent the territory. And now McKenna is here. Hockey watchers are using words like never again, unicorn, unprecedented, describing how incredible it is to think that a teenager from a community of less than 40,000 is the number one NHL prospect. UConner Jeff Pike, he grew up playing hockey here, and he represented the UConn at the Arctic Winter Games, the Canada Winter Games. He's also a diehard Toronto Maple Leafs fan. More on that in a moment. Here's what Pike says about a UConn-born player possibly being taken first overall into the NHL.
3: Well, I mean, it's wild. It's insane. You know, looking back, growing up here, you know, there was a couple guys that made it close, never made it that final step. And, you know, I never thought I never thought we'd have a full-time regular NHLer. And then Dylan Cousins comes along and he's been incredible. And then the fact that, you know, we're going to have probably a first overall pick is just, it's remarkable.
0: So, George, remind us, like, why is McKenna considered the best?
1: Yeah, in a word, his performance, whatever team he plays for, he scores. And he scores a lot. In his first season in the Western Hockey League, he had 97 points. He was named the WHL Rookie of the Year. Following year, he scored 129 points, and he was named the Canadian Hockey League Player of the Year. Michael Tootin knew McKenna was destined for great things from a young age. He coached him when he was just 8 years old. Even then, McKenna was so good, he was playing with the older kids.
4: No comparison, really. You knew he was a special player instantly. I remember practices and, you know, kids moaning and groaning about having to skate or do this or that, and it didn't bother him a bit. He just loved the game so much that no matter what we were doing on the ice, he was down for it.
1: Now, Tootin also coached McKenna at the 2023 Canada Winter Games in Prince Edward Island. The games showcased his abilities for a national audience. There was already buzz about him. For morning games, Tootin told me the stands would be packed with fans. If you can imagine, usually it's the parents and family, but packed with stands. They were eager to get a glimpse of the talented teenager from Whitehorse. Here's Michael Tootin again.
4: Once in a lifetime for me as a coach, really, to watch it grow and blow up the way it did. I know we were at one of the first practices, and I asked one of the players, look up the record for this tournament. He looked it up, and it was 26 or 27, and looked over at Gavin like, you got that? He's like, yep. You know, before I could even finish the question, he's like, yep. And then he was on a mission, and that's just how he is, man. He gets on the ice, and he's on a mission.
1: Now, McKenna did go on to set that record, putting up 29 points in six games, surpassing the mark held by none other than Sidney Crosby.
0: Yes, of course. We know that name well. McKenna is also a citizen of the Toronto Kwich'in First Nation. So how does that play into this story?
1: Yeah, it's massive. It truly is what makes this story so special. Only once has a First Nations hockey player been drafted first overall into the NHL. McKenna speaks proudly about his culture. At the World Juniors in 2025, he wore a custom hide vest made by his grandmother into the rink. That moment was seen by millions of viewers coast to coast to coast. He recently got a tattoo of a wolf on his forearm. That's because he's a member of the Wolf Clan. There have been First Nations hockey players drafted into the NHL before, lots of them. Carey Price, Jordan Tutu, Brandon Montour. The list is long, but only once before has a First Nations hockey player been taken first overall. In 1977, almost 50 years ago, Dale McCourt was drafted by the Detroit Red Wings with the first pick. It hasn't happened since. Now, I asked Dale McCourt what it was like being taken first overall and being the first Indigenous hockey player to be drafted number one.
5: There was no fanfare or anything. There was no correlation of being First Nations or, you know, the job was hockey. I never, and at that time there was no reconciliation the way it is now, which it might have been a bigger deal, but to me or to reporters, I mean, they never asked about my heritage.
0: Okay, so then what team is likely to take McKenna?
1: Well, the Toronto Maple Leafs won the draft lottery, and so they get to pick first. And that has Maple Leaf fans here in the territory salivating. Mark Pike remembers watching the Leafs when they last won the Stanley Cup back in 1967. He says he doesn't remember much, just that the television was black and white. And his son Jeff, who we heard from earlier, also a big Maple Leafs fan, here's how they're feeling right now.
6: If that turns out to be the case, it'll be so much fun to watch Gavin play. And because we're Leafs fans, not only are we watching on TV, but we go on a Leafs tour where we go watch games every year. So we will get to be in the building and watch him, and seeing a UConn kid be there will just be awesome.
3: I mean, obviously very incredibly excited, and, you know, Gavin's been projected as the number one pick for so long. I mean, that was my initial first thought is, holy, he's going to play for the Leafs. That's insane.
1: Someone else excited, Dylan Cousins, at the prospect of Gavin playing for the Leafs. That's because, of course, Cousins plays for the Ottawa Senators, and the two teams have quite a heated rivalry. They're longtime provincial foes.
2: You know, it'd be the Battle of Ontario, and then it'd be the Battle of the Yukon. You know, everyone in Whitehorse and the Yukon's going to have to choose their side, I guess. But, you know, it'll be pretty cool to, you know, if he does go first to the Leafs, which I think he will for sure.
0: But is it certain that McKenna will go to the Leafs?
1: I mean, of course not. We don't even know if he'll be picked first. It is a draft, and scouts and NHL management have shocked experts in the past. Tootin says, well, number one would be special. It doesn't matter so much when McKenna's taken because this moment is already special for UConners. Here's his former coach one more time.
4: It means so much, and especially, you know, the Yukon, where we're so proud to be from the Yukon. We're so proud of who we are here. And then his culture and him, you know, embracing that on the world stage just tells all these kids, like, you know what? It's okay to be me. I am okay being who I am, and I can be anything I want. You know, NHL, doctor, lawyer, whatever it is, like, he's smashing all these barriers down, and he's doing it as himself. It's pretty awesome. Pretty proud of him.
0: Lots of excitement here in the Yukon for this, George. What's going on here in the territory around the draft?
1: Well, that I know of, there are at least two formal watch parties. In Dawson City, the community hall is hosting an event. And in Whitehorse, there is a big watch party tonight at the Tikini Arena. It gets underway at 2, and there's going to be games, some McKenna-related memorabilia to give away, and of course, there will be the draft live. As for the actual picks, they'll start just after 4 o'clock local time.
0: All right. George, thanks so much for this.
1: Thanks, Ellen.
0: And that is CBC's George Moretis. You can read George's story and see photos. It's up on our website now, cbc.ca/north. 12 minutes before 8 o'clock, here's some new music from Kathleen Edwards from her album, Billionaire.

0: That's Kathleen Edwards, 8 minutes to eight. Well, unreliable cell reception, slow data, and dead zones along the highways are familiar frustrations for Yukoners. That's why the Yukon government issued letters to executives at Bell, the CRTC, and the federal government last week, expressing concern about the situation. The letters call for a structured plan to address the spotty cell service. Linda Benoit is the Yukon Minister of Highways and Public Works. CBC's Virginie Anne spoke with her.
1: So what prompted these letters? Like, why now?
2: So both Minister Gamera and I have heard many complaints from the public and from industry and business about cell service, especially in Whitehorse and the Whitehorse periphery. As well, my colleagues have heard it from their constituents around the territory. So this has been in the works for some time for us to come up with a coordinated approach to contact Bell, the CRTC, as well as the Minister of Industry, so that we can bring some more attention back to this matter.
1: And what can the government do? Like, do you have the power to do about this, if anything?
2: I mean, certainly we can lobby for change to Bell. We can check with the CRTC to see if there's any regulatory levers we can use to have things move on this file. As well, we can see if there is any economic development funding out there in

0: ISED or otherwise, that we might be able to use to our advantage to work on this.
1: Why do you blame Bell?
0: It's not necessarily that we're blaming Bell. However, they are the cell phone infrastructure provider here in the Yukon. It is their infrastructure that the mobile network runs on, and they're responsible for maintaining it, upkeeping it, upgrading it, and that kind of thing.
1: And what do you expect Bell's leadership to do?
0: I'm unsure what we can expect, but we've asked them for some direction, as you've seen in the letters. We've asked, you know, what is causing the issues, what can be done about it, do they have any plans for upgrades, and what would the timelines be on that?
1: If I remember correctly, though, this is not the first time that the government is kind of pushing for those demands. If I remember, Wrench Pillay also sent a similar request a couple of years ago when the Liberals were in power. Did anything change after that?
0: I can't speak to what happened then. I mean, the question of has anything changed? I would say, as a Yukoner who uses my mobile phone regularly, I would answer that the issue has gotten worse, not better. But as far as has Bell invested anything into their infrastructure or made any structural changes, I'm not sure. I just want to let everyone know that this is a very important issue to Yukoners. We're aware of that, and we'll continue working on this file and hope to see some movement on it.
2: That's Yukon Highways and Public Works Minister Linda Benoit speaking with CBC's Virginie Anne. Well, Yukon First Nations people gathered in Burwash Landing this week for the Council of Yukon First Nations 46th General Assembly. How placer mining intersects with Indigenous rights was one of the several themes discussed this week. Jeremy Harper is chief of the Selkirk First Nation and spoke about the issue. CBC's TJ Deer was at the assembly and heard from the chief yesterday.
3: Speaking to previous advisors and individuals that are part of the mining file and have been, you know, have years and years of experience, you know, when they speak to expertise that come into the Yukon and they actually see what the placer miners are actually doing in our traditional territories and how they have free reign. They come in and they could go and move a creek 100 times in a season. Without following the water regulations. And, you know, every single creek that we have across the territory are fish-bearing creeks. You know, that is our traditional food, from the whitefish to jackfish to trout, you know, to the 8 different species of whitefish, especially the tijara our elders love to eat, you know, the fat whitefish. The juicy fat white fish, they always say, tijara. But, you know, we need to be able to be united when it comes to exposing that industry. I think the more and more we expose how their practices are laid out across the territory, and the actual damage that they do, and they, you know, a lot of these individuals that own these placer mines say, what are you doing on my property? You know, when we have Indigenous rights to go and hunt and provide for our family and fill our freezers with the wild game, the fish, and there they are saying, what are you doing? You're trespassing. Well, I'm sorry, we were always the land stewards for generations and generations, and now we're being told by outsiders that are not even Canadians that we're not allowed on our property. And if, you know, when you talk about the food resources that we rely on and we talk about future generations and preserving their way of life and so that we can sustain it so that your grandchildren's and your great-grandchildren's and your great-grandchildren's can continue to live and eat our traditional foods, well, we got to take a stand somewhere and we got to expose this industry. And if it means we go and hire a big production company that does National Geographic and go and they go secretly and do this investigation, document all this harm, and then we push this to the public so the public can actually see how free reigns that they have across the territory, it's going to force the territorial government to actually create strong regulations in this new Mining Legislation Act to be implemented. Their hand is going to be forced by the public.

0: So I think when we move forward, we need to be united, and we need to, you know, put the dollars together and figure out where this money's coming from to actually show what's actually happening in our traditional territories across the Yukon Territory.
1: That's Chief Harper from the Selkirk First Nation at the CYFN General Assembly this week. Talara's back with a look at what else is happening locally in our news. Hi, Talara.
2: Good morning, Ellen. So the Northern Premiers are meeting in Hay River this week for the Northern Premiers Forum. Yesterday, they renewed an agreement to collaborate for the next 5 years. Premier Kerry Dixon says this agreement will allow the Premiers to speak with one voice, as it were. And the Council of Yukon First Nations General Assembly wrapped up yesterday. They passed 10 resolutions, and one of those reaffirms CYFN's support for a territorial health authority. And the Wildfire Awareness Society wrote a letter to the Senate recently calling for a public education campaign on wildfire resilience with backing from the feds. This comes on the heels of a Senate committee report on wildfire resilience, which recommends that the federal government add wildfire resilience to the National Building Code. So we'll have those stories for you and more at the bottom of the hour, Ellen.
1: All right. Thanks so much, Shalar. And also our morning reporter, Katrin Pilkington, will join us looking at the wildfire situation here in the territory, especially after that thunder and lightning last night in parts of the Yukon. That's ahead after World Report at 8.

0: regular fares rather than adding a fuel surcharge. And Air Canada Vacations did implement a fuel surcharge on ground packages that remains in effect. Air Transat says it's monitoring the geopolitical situation closely. Art Wu is a senior economist with BMO. He says as oil prices continue to fluctuate, it will have an effect on jet fuel prices.
1: Secondly, probably each airline secured their current supply of jet fuel at different prices over the past weeks. And so that may also play a role in, you know, when they decide to eventually reduce the surcharge.
0: Wu says the situation in the Middle East remains volatile, and whether oil prices will continue to fall will depend on the Strait of Hormuz staying open. Angie Seth, CBC News, Toronto.
2: That is the latest national and international news from World Report. I'm Jennifer Yoon. This is CBC News.

0: This is Yukon Morning on a Friday. Good morning. I'm Ellen Jones. You get a computer and you get a computer. We'll learn about a program refurbishing and distributing computers and technology here in the territory. Used to be called Computers for Yukon Schools. Well, Raven Recenter has launched a new initiative called Raven Retech, so we'll find out more. Also coming up, our morning reporter, Katrin Pilkington, will join us with a wildland fire update. Some of the many weekend events coming up across the territory as we head into the last weekend of June. It's 11 minutes after 8, and Talar is back with our local news headlines. Good morning, Talar.
1: Morning, Ellen. So the NHL draft is taking place this afternoon, and Yukon hockey player Gavin McKenna is expected to be the first pick. Watch parties are happening across the territory, including in Whitehorse at Tikini Arena, and there is also one happening at the Trondequetchen Community Hall in Dawson City. And the Council of Yukon First Nations General Assembly wrapped up yesterday. They passed 10 resolutions, including one reaffirming support for the Territorial Health Authority. So we'll have those stories for you and more in just 19 minutes. But first, Andrew Hines with the last weather forecast for you this week.
2: Yeah, this is my swan song weather report. Taking a bow. In Whitehorse today, it is mainly cloudy this afternoon with a risk of thunderstorm. This is kind of a trend in many parts of the territory, high of 18. Watson Lake is also mainly clouds. A few showers along with those thunderstorms beginning near noon, and a risk of thunderstorms throughout the day, high of 21. Teslin is cloudy, risk of thunderstorm, high of 18. Atlin today, mainly cloudy, high of 18. Haines Junction, periods of rain ending early this morning, then a mix of sun and cloud, high of 20. Kluane Lake, rain ending this morning for you, and then a mix of sun and cloud, high of 18. Pelicarmax today is cloudy, and then becoming a mix of sun and cloud as well. Risk of thunderstorm in the afternoon, high of 24. Farrell Ross River, some sun, some cloud, high of 23. Beaver Creek, cloudy with a risk of thunderstorm, high of 20. In Mayo, it is mainly cloudy as well as a risk of thunderstorm, high of 26 for you. Dawson is a similar story with a high of 25. Old Crow, mix of sun and cloud, high of 22, and along the Dempster today, mainly cloudy, 60% chance of thunderstorm, high of 18.
0: Thanks, Andrew. We have some light rain falling in Whitehorse, 9 degrees the temperature, Watson Lake 12, Teslin 10, Haines Junction 9, and Burwash this morning 10 degrees, Beaver Creek 12, Farrow also 12, Carmax and Pelly Ranch both 14, Dawson at the airport mostly cloudy and 13, Mayo the hot spot this hour, mostly cloudy and already 17, Old Crow and the Rock River weather station on the northern portion of the Dempster Highway both 15. Once again, Whitehorse, light rain, 9 degrees, and we're at 13 minutes now after 8 o'clock. Well, there are currently 20 active wildfires burning in the territory. Fire crews are working to contain them. They're also working on a wildfire prevention activity today in the Whitehorse area. So here to tell us more is our CBC Morning reporter, Katrin Pilkington. Good morning, Katrin.
1: Good morning, Ellen.
0: So quite the thunder and lightning storms in parts of the territory yesterday. Any new fires of note?
1: Yeah, so one new fire in the Dawson City region at 15 Mile River. Fire crews provided an aggressive initial attack to try to contain it and put it out as quickly as possible, and as of this morning, it's now under control. There are currently 5 different fires in the Dawson region that are getting a full response from fire crews. 2 now classified as under control, and 2 is being held, 1 still out of control. One of those fires that's being held, the Bertha Creek fire, is located near Placer Operations, but wildfire officials say there are currently no risk to the Klondike Goldfields.
0: All right. What other fires are getting a full response from crews?
1: Well, there's the Haggard Dome fire in the Mayo region that's near the Eagle Gold mine site. Wildfire crews have said there's no concerns there, though, at this time about it affecting the mine. That fire is now being held. And the Maris Lake fire near Carmax now being listed as under control.
0: Okay. Good news there. Anything else folks should know this morning?
1: Well, Wildland Fire Management and Yukon First Nations
3: wildfire crews will be doing some prevention work on Mount Seema Road today in Whitehorse, which will involve some burning. So if you see smoke in the area, don't be alarmed, and that road will remain open, but be sure to drive carefully and watch for fire crews. And of course, with the thunderstorms in the forecast, we'll be continuing to monitor the situation throughout the day.
0: All right, Katrin, appreciate this. Thank you.
3: Thanks, Ellen.
0: That's the CBC's Katrin Pilkington with a wildfire update for us. And you can follow the Wildfire Hub, too, on the government's website, wildfires.service.yukon.ca. 15 and a half minutes now after 8. Well, Raven ReCenter is launching a new initiative this weekend. Raven ReTech will build upon 33 years of refurbishing and redistributing computers previously delivered through the Computers for Schools Yukon program. Federal funding for that dried up in March. Riel Castro is Raven ReCenter's communications coordinator and joins us now to tell us more about this new program. Good morning, Riel.
4: Good morning, Ellen.
0: So we've had the Computers for Schools program, as you mentioned, for more than three decades. I guess, give us in a nutshell, like, what happened with that program and why was it discontinued?
4: Absolutely. So Computers for Schools as a whole was launched first in 1993 as a federal program, and it's been going on for that long. So it's all throughout the country, all territories, all provinces. And Computers for Schools, unfortunately, along with other programs, recently got cut for the start of the new fiscal in terms of budgets. We were given 6 weeks' notice before the budget got officially cut. We tried lobbying, hiring the entire federal program, tried hiring like a lobbyist to try and combat that. But unfortunately, we weren't very successful in that area, hence the pivot to Raven ReTech.
0: Yeah, well, tell us more about that. Like, Raven ReTech, what will that mean and what does it entail?
4: Absolutely. So when we were operating under Computers for Schools nationally as a federal program, there was some restrictions to the programming where we could only serve Indigenous communities, marginalized Canadians, low-income Canadians, and schools and nonprofits. Now with Raven ReTech, with this pivot, we're able to serve every single Yukoner, regardless of who they are, what background they have. We are sort of incentivizing the partnerships that we've built throughout the decades, that all the people that fell under those previous restrictions will continue to get their discount that we've had with the Computers for Schools Yukon program. But we're really excited that we can basically just reach out to every single Yukoner.
0: Mm-hmm. Why, though? Why did Raven ReCenter want to take on this program, or continue it, I guess, but take it on in a new way?
4: Absolutely. So with Computers for Schools Yukon, Raven became the project manager, so to speak, of this program in 2002. So it's been, 24 years since it's been under Raven's like programming. It wasn't our program. Computers for Schools is a federal program. And so we've worked with the people who work at Computer for Schools for decades as well. So we've had like one of the first few interns that we've had. So with the Computers for Schools programming, one of the first interns that we have, Ben Tierstra, is actually now our warehouse manager. So he was an intern with the program, got hired after the program, after he finished his internship. So these are people that we've been working with a lot at Raven. Even though they weren't from Raven per se, they were colleagues, right?
0: Right.
4: So when the conversation started 6 weeks prior to the budget cut, that the program's going to get cut, people are going to get laid off nationally, Raven made the choice that we're going to take on this program, we're going to rebrand it, and we're going to continue the work that they've been doing for decades.
0: Right.
4: And it's they are an essential part of us combating like the problem that we have with the waste stream right now, where people are just throwing technology away, good technology away. So instead of it being thrown in the bins, because even though we're a recycling depot, the last thing we want to do is recycle. We want to fix, repurpose, have more use out of something, give it more life before it actually ends up being recycled.
0: Yeah. What goes into refurbishing computers and technology? How much work is that?
4: Yeah, it's a lot of work, believe it or not. But again, we with refurbishing something, you have to think of everything as a unit, right? Like there's several components to it. So right now, you want to look at the things that break most often. So it's usually the hardware that's breaking as often as it does. So we typically, when we were at Computer First Schools, majority of the refurbishing we were doing is the screens. So screens of mobile devices, laptops, computers, and then the sort of like the hardware aspect as well is the memory cards. So those degrade and batteries. So those are the main components that we usually deal with in terms of refurbishing. So those are things that we would buy brand new and we would replace the ones that's been weathered, used, and stuff like that.
0: Okay. How much, I mean, I'm sure you keep track of this, but how much of a difference is that making? Like, how much are you keeping out of the landfill by doing this?
4: We, I think for our recent report, I don't have an exact number, but in our lifetime report, because I did the lifetime report on Computer for Schools UConn specifically, how many computers we've diverted from the landfill. So we've had over 2,220 computers diverted from the landfill. I don't have the number off the top of my head. No worries. Or because I converted that into pounds, like how much pounds that would be, because that's sort of like in the waste stream where like this is how many pounds it is. So
0: yeah.
4: But yeah, and several mobile devices, because every single person, unlike computers, people have a 1:1 ratio with cell phones. So more mobile devices for sure. Don't have the number off the top of my head.
0: Right.
4: Sorry.
0: Okay. That's okay. But I mean, technology and, you know, computer chips just seem to be getting more expensive. Also technology, you know, people are wanting the latest and greatest things. So how does this program work? Like you say, you changed it to who can access it, but tell us more about that. Who can get a refurbished phone from you or a refurbished computer then?
4: Absolutely. So, now, back then, if you've ever dealt with Computers for Schools UConn, you know you have to submit a form, and that form sort of qualifies you for the program. So the form would ask you several questions, which are you a student? Are you from an indigenous community? Stuff like that. Now it's going to function more like a retail store where you just walk in. You don't need to have proof on, unless you want to avail we're calling it the Retech Pass, which is the discount that we're going to provide for basically the previous groups we've already been serving. Unless you want to qualify for the Retech Pass, which is the 10% discount that we give to those groups, you don't have to bring identification. You don't have to bring a bunch of documents proving that you're a student, you're a nonprofit organization, stuff
0: anyone
4: like that.
0: Anyone can just come in and
4: anyone
0: buy from you.
4: Anyone can just come in, exactly.
0: And you pay for these.
4: Exactly.
0: Right.
4: And the biggest thing with Retech and what we have been doing with Computer for Schools UConn is we want to make it as affordable as we can. And that's always been the goal, to give technology to everyone who wants it and has a purpose for it. Because majority of the inventory that we have is donations. These are donated by CRA. These are donated by the RCMP, and especially YG Education and YG Assets. Those are the biggest donors to the program, because education changes over computers like what, every 5-6 years?
0: Yeah.
4: So right now, YG Education gave us a large donation of 2020 MacBook Airs, for example, that we're fixing, imaging, and will be ready for sale for the general public.
0: Okay. And so you have an event planned tomorrow to relaunch this Retech, Raven Retech. Tell us what's planned.
4: Absolutely. So there was a lot of heart involved with planning this launch party, so we're really excited. So tomorrow we're going to have two simultaneous events happening with the Retech launch. One is going to happen at Raven Recenter, but basically the one happening at our Bottle Depot is just pointing people towards the actual office, the Retech office. And a lot of work is involved with pointing them in the right direction, like maps and stuff like that. Because it is, when you do a Google search, and this is my personal experience too, when I tried to go to Computer for Schools or Retech, the maps, the pin for the maps isn't very
0: okay.
4: It's not very efficient. It might take you somewhere else, but it's going on from 10 a.m. to 4:30 at the Retech office. We're going to do a barbecue, so we're going to do some steak bites, and we're going to start selling computers and mobile devices so people can see the rebranded office. We repainted it. We changed the shelving because back then we didn't really want walk-ins because it's more of a warehouse. Once you arrive, you'll see their office is majority a warehouse. It wasn't built to be like a walk-in retail space, and we've sort of fixed that because back then you would schedule a pickup and you just pick up your device, right? Because you have to qualify first, right?
0: Yes, but now it's going to become more of a retail store for
4: yes.
0: you. Okay, interesting. I guess lastly, Riel, like, where is the money coming from for this program? Like, I know you're getting money for the refurbished items, but we know the Computer for Schools program money dried up, so where is Raven getting the funding for it?
4: So Raven is sort of like taking parts of our income from recycling to fund this program, essentially. I am also part of the Zero Waste program, which is why I'm spearheading Raven Retech's communications and stuff like that. But that's essentially what Raven has been. We're a social enterprise. So all the income that we get goes into programming. That has always been the case. Our programs like the thrift store, even though they charge for, because a lot of people still think it's a free store. So when they walk in, why are you charging for this? But like programs like the thrift store, they cost money to operate. And all we want is to cover the overhead. And that's sort of like the goal we have for Raven Retech as well.
0: Right.
4: Like Raven's footing the bill to begin with. We are actively looking for funding streams to try and get this funded, branching out into economic development and other streams to see if there's a opportunity to get the program like fully funded. But that's sort of like where we're at right now.
0: Okay.
4: We're paying money to upfront to try and establish this as a strong program that will continue serving UConners, providing technology to everyone who wants it and needs it.
0: And keeping it out of the landfill.
4: That's the main thing.
0: All right, Riel, I appreciate you coming in this morning. Thank you.
4: No worries, Ellen. Have a good one.
0: Riel Castro is the Raven Recenter Communication Coordinator.

0: As always, you're listening to Yukon Morning. It's 8:30.
1: This is the CBC News. Good morning. I'm Talar Stockton. Canada's three territorial premiers have once again promised to work together on shared priorities. They've renewed an agreement to work together. It's all part of the Northern Premiers Forum taking place in Hay River, Northwest Territories this week. Tamara Merritt reports.
2: Thank you. The five-year Northern Cooperation Accord signifies a collaboration between the three territories. While the Northern Premiers Forum happens annually, this year, Yukon Premier Curry Dixon says the timing was deliberate. He says it will give the territories a unified voice when meeting with premiers from across Canada and then the Prime Minister in the upcoming months.
3: Meetings like this allow us to get the three territories on the same page so that when we're speaking to the federal government and we're speaking to our colleagues in the South, we're speaking, understanding where we each of us sit and where we have common priorities that we can share on behalf of the entire territorial North.
2: One of those priorities is federal investment in the North. NWT Premier R.J. Simpson says it's important to make sure these projects benefit the territories.
4: In terms of major projects, there's going to be a lot of construction work in the coming years, so we want to ensure that we are working in conjunction with the federal government, with Indigenous governments and communities, to ensure that anyone who needs training, anyone who wants training, is going to have those opportunities, and that any contracts, again, use northern contractors, use northern labor. We'll do our best to ensure that every dollar that can stay in the territory does stay in the territory.
2: The premiers also discussed the offshore moratorium on oil and gas licensing, strengthening the territorial workforces, and investments into in-territory healthcare. Tamara Merritt, CBC News, Hay River.
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5: Congratulations. You've passed all your resolutions for this assembly.
1: That's the scene from Burwash Landing yesterday. With the passing of the 10 resolutions, the Council of Yukon First Nations General Assembly drew to a close. One resolution reaffirmed CYFN's commitment to a territorial health authority. Two others committed First Nations and CYFN to create a formal collaborative network to support and strengthen them. The network would allow First Nations to share resources and knowledge with each other. Other resolutions included directing CYFN to not participate in the Assembly of First Nations Executive Committee, and for CYFN to issue a statement supporting Alberta First Nations amid that province's separation movement. The Yukon Land Lottery pilot designated for contractors is meant to get homes built quickly in the territory. That's according to Energy, Mines and Resources Minister Ted Laking. Laking says he wants to get to a point in the territory where lotteries aren't even necessary.
6: We want to get to a situation eventually where every community has over-the-counter lots, and so that we don't have to always go to lotteries. Obviously, we are behind right now in terms of the supply that we can offer versus the demand of lots.
1: Laking says the government benefits from industry knowledge that the Yukon Contractors Association brings to the table. The lottery opened earlier this week. Laking says he hopes to see the lots sold quickly, permitting done quickly, and home construction beginning this summer so people can move in next year. And all eyes are on a Whitehorse hockey player ahead of today's NHL draft. 18-year-old Trondequetchen citizen Gavin McKenna is projected to be the first player taken. That would be a first for the Yukon, and only the second time an Indigenous hockey player from Canada goes number one. The Toronto

0: The Maple Leafs have the first pick this year. Michael Tootin coached McKenna when he was a child, and while he says he could instantly tell McKenna was special, it's still surreal to see him at this stage.
1: You almost had to pinch yourself to think, like, we finally made it here. We've talked about it for years and years and watched this kid grow up and watched his career just blow up. And now, yeah, like, do I have to get a Leafs jersey? Like, do I have to wear it? Wherever he goes, you're going to have, you know, 40,000 fans from the Yukon cheering you on, whether it hurts to put that jersey on or not.
0: The draft kicks off in Buffalo, New York at 4 p.m. Yukon time. And that's your CBC News for 8:30. 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
2: All right. Thanks so much, Talar. Talar Stockton in the CBC Yukon newsroom. We also want to talk just quickly about some of the many events coming up this weekend in the Yukon. There's the Yukon Women in Music's Cook Shack session starting this weekend. Family-friendly concert at the Twin Lakes Territorial Campground just off the North Klondike Highway. Megan Haddock, Jill Murdoch, and Arla McFarlane will be there with Wild Harmonies and Youth Lupin. So that's this weekend. Also, the Hootalinqua Volunteer Fire Department throwing a barbecue at on Saturday from 10 until 3 in celebration of its 25th anniversary. So there'll be live music with Claire Ness, truck and tool tours, and 25th anniversary t-shirts available too at the barbecue. So lots going on. Today at the concert series, the Front Street Gazebo in Dawson City, the summer concert series featuring Uncle Jimmy and the Hammerstones. So that's today at noon in Dawson City. Also, Pride celebrations in Dawson this weekend. On Saturday in the backyard of Macaulay House, and Pride Picnic in Dawson City on Sunday afternoon, too. So a busy weekend. Don't forget about the high tea as well at the Robert Service Campground that Larrikin Entertainment is putting on. You can find more details for that at larrikinentertainment.ca. So busy weekend. Want to thank everyone who helped put our show together on another busy week. Thanks to Talar Stockton and Andrew Hines. Nancy Thompson is our current affairs producer. Grace Knapp, our associate producer, and Katrin Pilkington, our early morning reporter. Thank you to Virginie Ann, Bruce Dela Cruz, Marie Soleil Desautels, TJ Deer, Chloe Diore Dupernier, Julian Green, Dana Hatherley, Grace Snap, as we mentioned, Chris McIntyre, George Moratis, Callie McTavish, Kiyoshi McGuire, Peter Panetta, Marissa Mayer, Gabrielle Planka, Lori Trottier, Paul Tucker, Chris Windier, and Sarah Exynos. And a big welcome to our new reporter here in the Yukon, Victor Elias. Megan Dooling and Jackie Hong are our assignment producers. Kathy John looks after scheduling. Chris Meager is our technician. Cheryl Kawaja is executive producer at CBC Yukon. And Claudien Samson, our managing editor. Brenda Barnes is in for Leonard Linklater today at noon. And join Dave White on AirPlay today at 4 o'clock. Have a great weekend.

President Vladimir Putin respond to the attacks inside Russia? Alexei Zhuravlev, a prominent Russian parliamentarian, has called for the killing of all civilian inhabitants in the Ukrainian cities closest to the front line. Further attacks on civilians would likely add to the war crimes.

everything these days. Looks maxing, health maxing, sleep maxing. We can't all be the best, and that pressure to perform is exhausting on many. The case for an ordinary life. Coming up in 90 seconds. I'm Matt Galloway, and this is The Current. Stay with us.

to CBC Radio 1 in the Yukon. I'm Talara Stockton. Today is draft day for the NHL. Yukon hockey player and Toronto Question citizen Gavin McKenna is expected to be picked first overall. The draft takes place starting at 4 p.m. Yukon time in Buffalo. Watch parties are set to take place in Whitehorse at the Tikini Arena and in Dawson City at the Toronto Question Community Hall. The Council of Yukon First Nations has passed 10 resolutions at their General Assembly. The resolutions passed included one reaffirming CYFN's commitment to a territorial health authority, one directing CYFN to not participate in the Assembly of First Nations Executive Committee, and one for CYFN to publicly support Alberta First Nations amid that province's separation movement. Here are your current weather conditions. In Dawson City, cloudy and 16 degrees. Whitehorse is 10 and cloudy with a chance of rain. In Watson Lake, it's cloudy and 13 degrees this hour. The North Kennel Road has a travel advisory in place, and there's road work happening this weekend at the north end of Range Road in Whitehorse. The street will be closed to all traffic north of the Northland Park to the Eagle Bay Lookout, and there will be no transit service on Range Road north of Mountain View Drive. With that, you're up to date. Your next local news break is at 10:30. 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

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This Canada Day, let's celebrate on CBC with special coverage, highlights from events across the country, and wrapping up the day with a giant concert featuring performances by Bare Naked Ladies, Alessia Cara, Beatrice Deer and Sylvia Cloutier, Dominique Fils-Aimé, the

This is CBC Radio in the Yukon. Here's a look at the weather forecast. Cloudy with showers or thunderstorms for much of the Yukon today. Whitehorse will see highs of 18 degrees. Atlin, you'll see 18 as well. Haines Junction today, highs of 30. Watson Lake, highs of 24. Pelly and Carmax, 24 degrees. Farrow and Ross River, 23. Mayo, 26. Dawson, 25.

And I'm Julian Green. Today is draft day for the NHL. Yukon hockey player and Troniquichin citizen Gavin McKenna is expected to be picked first overall. The draft takes place starting at 4 p.m. Yukon time in Buffalo, New York. There are watch parties at the Tokini Arena in Whitehorse and at the Troniquichin Community Hall. The Council of Yukon First Nations has passed 10 resolutions at its General Assembly. The resolutions passed include one reaffirming CYFN's commitment to a territorial health authority and one for CYFN to publicly support Alberta First Nations amid that province's separation movement. A wildfire safety group is pressing the territory and federal government to better protect Yukon homes. The Wildfire Awareness Society wrote to a Senate committee, which has released a new report into systemic problems. Now for the weather, Dawson City, a high of 25 degrees, chance of showers for you. Whitehorse up to 18 with a chance of showers as well. Watson Lake, you're under a severe thunderstorm watch. Road conditions, the North Canal Road, rather, has a travel advisory in place. Stay tuned for more. I'll be back in an hour.

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4: Listen, the CN Tower turns 50 today. It is the pride of Toronto, from disco nights at Sparkles to Drake to the new film, Nirvana, the band, the show, the movie. 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
5: 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In

0: Neighbor just across the street from where I'm sitting is turning 50. And by neighbor, I mean the CN Tower. For years, we've been seeing the CN Tower show up all across popular culture. So today on the podcast, we're going to be talking about the movies and the punk rock songs and yes, the Drake albums that have turned the CN Tower into an international symbol. I'm Alamin Abdul Mahmoud, and this is Commotion. Nico Stratus is here. Michael Barkley is here. Dalton Higgins is here. Hello to all of you.
1: Hello. How's it going?

0: Who's a debate in PEI?
1: All right. Good enough for a point. Graham Chittenden?
2: I was going to say get a little bit drunk. But why can't it be both? Why can't it be both?
1: Somebody reads the crowd pretty quickly. Brainzooming.com says you can prepare to wing it, which is already stupid. Decide what you can prepare for, put yourself in a calm state of mind, and then go forth boldly and creatively. That's just the dumbest question we've ever had. Finish this book title by author Danny David, A Spontaneous Life, How I Mastered What? Nor?
0: Selling a book about nothing.
1: I like that. One official point. Graham Chittenden.
2: It's a trick question. He never finished that book. Grandmaster.
1: The title was A Spontaneous Life, How I Mastered the Subtle Art of Flow. I don't want to criticize a book. I like reading. That just, some books you can judge by the cover. And that's the firing line, everybody. We are cruising along to our final arguments here at the beautiful Confederation Center in PEI, and it's almost time for the audience to vote. But first, flying by the seat of his pants, here's winging its own wingman, Graham Chittenden.
2: To say everything must be planned is a huge slap in the face to a great majority of the unplanned children born on this planet. Yes. But everyone else, just focus on existing. Excessive planning is for monsters. Like in Canada, second-degree murder, the spontaneous kind. Minimum sentence of 10 years. First degree is 25, which means you get 10 years for killing someone and 15 for scheduling it. Yeah. Execute serial killers, not plans. Thank you very much. Good night. Woo!
1: Graham Chittenden on Why Winging is Good. That one had a little bit of everything. Thanks, my friend. Now, here to tell us why she loves it when a plan comes together, let's hear again from Noor Hadidi.
0: Thank you, Steve. PEI, some of us just can't be trusted to wing it, you know? You got that one friend who goes to Costco, spends $400 on cheese and a kayak, you know? It's like, you wouldn't build your house without a blueprint, so why treat your life, your only life, with less care? And so, Steve, I say to you, be it resolved. We don't need more chaos. We need the people who show up prepared. Thank you.
1: Well done. Noor Hadidi, bringing it all around nicely. Well done, Norm. All right, ladies and gentlemen, it is time to vote. By applause, who agreed with Noor that the best laid plans are the best plans? Noor Hadidi. Nice love, some nice organized applause there. And how many of you agree with Graham's motto, if you're not winging, you're losing? Graham Chittenden. The PEI crowd has spoken. The winner is Graham Chittenden. Go ahead and wing it, everybody. Big hand for Graham Chittenden and Noor Hadidi.
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1: Hey, Charlottetown, I have a question for you. Are you ready to meet your next pair of debaters? Let's do it. This comic avoids people who eat oatmeal because he won't be lumped in with that crowd. Making his debater's debut, it's PEI's Sean Hogan. There he is. Sean Hogan, striding confidently across the stage to my right. And this comic named his children Patrick and SpongeBob because they're the pineapples of his eye. It's New Brunswick's James Mullinger.

0: know, you CFA. You know where most small airports are? America. Crucially, red state America. So a vote for small airports is a vote for Donald Trump. Think about your actions, Charlottetown. I love you, and we'll see you all at Budley's tomorrow for breakfast. Thank you.
1: Yeah. James Mullinger. Oh. Dirty pool, buddy. Dirty pool. The crowd's just very confused now. Now, here with his final boarding call to action for small airports, let's hear again for Sean Hogan.
2: Okay, big airports are stressful. You're at Toronto Pearson International, your flight is canceled. Call your family, you're never seeing them again. You're at the PEI airport, your flight is canceled. Oh no, order a second lobster roll. James should be arguing for small, simple airports, considering he now lives in New Brunswick, a province so basic, I once heard an old lady describe it as, this place will be some nice once they finish it. Small airports are characters as part of a place's story. They're weird, they're flawed, but they feel human. They're the quirky details that make a story worth telling, and that story is a delight. Thank you.
1: Sean Hogan, everybody. Well played. Well played. That's it. Time to vote, audience, by applause. How many of you agreed with Sean's summary? The smaller the airport, the better. Sean Hogan. And who agreed with James' airport address that bigger is beautifuler? James Mullinger. Nice support from both sides, but the winner for this one is the hometown kid, Sean Hogan. Small airports are great. Big hand for Sean Hogan and James Mullinger, everybody. Well, that's all for this week. I'm Steve Patterson saying if you are air traveling in the near future, I do hope it's in an airplane. I'll argue with you again soon, Canada. Good night.
3: The Debaters is created by Richard Side. This week's episode was produced by Nicole Callender, Chloe Edbrook, Dean Jenkinson, and Graham Clark. With continuity by Graham Clark, Diana Francis, and Gary Jones. 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With special thanks to Katie Ellen Humphreys, David Pride, George Sadie, and Emily Ferrier. 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And thanks to everyone at the Confederation Center of the Arts Theatre in Charlottetown.
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6: This is CBC Radio in the Yukon. I'm Brenda Barnes sitting in today on the Midday Cafe. Coming up on today's program, hopes and dreams for professional hockey careers are going to take center ice this afternoon. And coming up, CBC Sports reporter Greg Ross in Buffalo explains how the NHL draft works.
7: From CBC News, the World This Hour, I'm Martina Fitzgerald. The most famous fixer-upper in the country is going to get a major refresh. Prime Minister Mark Carney has announced plans to refurbish 24 Sussex Drive, with a call out to Canadian firms to submit design ideas. As Tom Perry reports, it will return to being a residence for prime ministers, even though the current one has no plans to move in.
8: Today, our government is acting to renew this building.
9: Prime Minister Mark Carney says the time has come to finally repair and rebuild 24 Sussex Drive.
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Northwest Territories. Here's a look at the weather for the Yukon and Northwest Territories. For most of the Yukon today, cloudy with showers. Whitehorse, Teslin, and Atlin will all see highs of 18 degrees. Haines Junction, rain should be ending this afternoon. You'll see highs of 20. Watson Lake.

see thunderstorms this afternoon, highs of 22. On the Dempster Highway, highs of 18 degrees. In the Northwest Territories for the South Delta region, including Fort McPherson, a mix of sun and cloud with showers, highs of 22. For Iqaluit, sun, cloud, showers, highs of 16. Inuvik, sun, cloud, showers, highs of 21. In Tuktoyaktuk, a mix of sun and cloud and highs of 11. Cloudy today for Sachs Harbor, highs of 10. Hay River, a mix of sun and cloud with showers or thunderstorms, highs of 28. Fort Providence, a mix of sun and cloud with showers or thunderstorms and highs of 30. Fort Simpson, including Jean Marie River, sun, cloud, showers, thunderstorms, highs of 30. And in Yellowknife today, sunny with a chance of showers late this afternoon and highs of 27 degrees.

0: That's Sienna Spiro and Material Lover. 10 minutes now past 12 o'clock on Midday Cafe, and protecting our homes and neighborhoods, volunteer firefighters carry a heavy load in Yukon summers. The Hootalinqua Volunteer Fire Department has been at it now for 25 years, and that's worthy of a celebration. To tell me more today, I'm joined by Greg Quartz and Ray Gunnis. They're with the Hootalinqua Fire Department. They're the co-captains. Thanks for coming in, fellas.
1: Thank you.
2: Thank you.
0: So first of all, could you both tell me how long you've been fighting fires and what brought you to the profession?
1: I think I started about 6 years ago, and I originally started with the Marsh Lake Fire Rescue, and it kind of brought me, I was in the community, it's a smaller community, and yeah, they needed members, and I've always been interested in the fire service, so I thought that was a good way to get into it.
0: And how about you, Ray?
2: Yeah, I've been at this for about 13 years. I started with the first 3 years at the Mayo Volunteer Fire Department, and I kind of just fell into it. I was living in the community. I was looking for things to do, and Trevor Ellis and Ian Spencer just said, hey, why don't you join the fire department? And I thought, hey, this is a great way to meet folks in the community, and it just kind of stuck.

0: And back in 2016, I joined the Hootalinqua Fire Department and have been with them ever since.
1: Well, you've both been with Hootalinqua for a while. Greg, how long have you been with Hootalinqua now?
2: I'm going about 3 years now.
1: So were you then, were you both responders with the department when there was that fire close to Echo Lake and other Tokini River hoods north of Whitehorse?
2: That would have been more Ray. I was not, but Ray was.
0: Yeah, I was part of that that fire. We assisted Wildland Fire Management, and just given the nature of their work, they didn't have time to get crews to the fire. So we responded in conjunction with our sister hall, Ibex Valley Fire Department, and I personally got a good taste of Wildland Fire for about 7 hours initially when the call came in.
1: Yeah, I was going to say, what was that experience like?
0: It was definitely a steep learning curve, very much appreciative of what Wildland Fire does and what they put themselves into. And it really helped over the years that we do train at least once per season prior to the wildfire season with Wildland Fire to kind of understand how they do their comms and how they organize their crews. So it was really helpful to use that experience when on the fire ground with their teams.
1: I would expect that kind of integration is really critical when you're responding with other departments.
0: Oh, yeah. Yes, very much so. And I think on any interagency response, I think one of the biggest limiting factors is communications and understanding how we are meant to communicate with each other through various channels and repeaters. So.
1: Well, how often are you responding to calls in the summer?
2: I think it really depends on the summer season. I know we've been out a few times already now, at more at the beginning of the season. But like Hootalinqua averages about 50 calls a year.
1: Mm-hmm.
2: So, yeah, but I guess it just really depends on the wildfire season and when they call us to come help.
1: And are you often supporting other departments with calls around Whitehorse?
0: Yeah, so we have an automatic mutual aid agreement with the Ibex Valley Fire Department, so that in essence increases our call volume by quite a bit. It also puts our responders outside of our jurisdiction at times when the call for help comes in, but we also provide mutual aid support to other fire halls in and around Whitehorse when needed.
1: Well, what's the gnarliest response you've ever had?
2: Oh, I guess I would probably say, like, for us, I don't know, I like the fun ones at Dale. We have a thing at the hall where the fun ones at 3 a.m., like the car fires or a structure fire, you know, early in the morning, where we get to show the community, though, even though it's the middle of the night, that we are there. We are showing up at 3 a.m.
1: Well, you're having an event Sunday to celebrate and promote your work. What can you tell me about that?
2: Yeah, it's the 25th anniversary. I would say that it's just a celebration of what we're proud of, the history that has already been theirs in the last 25 years, but we're also like kind of equally focused to the future, because over the past years we've been, you know, actively recruiting new members, expanding training opportunities, and developing future leaders within the department. So the goal is kind of building a strong department that can continue serving the community for the next 25 years. And in that 25 years, it's not just about celebrating the fire department, but it's also just celebrating all the past and current members, all the hundreds of hours that went in the past previous to us. So it's just celebrating that.
1: Well, you mentioned that you're always looking for other fire responders. What does it take to do this?
0: Yeah, and that's a great question. I mean, since I've been with Hootalinqua, we've seen a lot of change over the years. The growth seems to ebb and flow within our department, and you know, we're a place where people want to be. We fostered a very good culture over the past few years, and we have 20 active members. I'd say we're probably not going to do an intake anytime soon, but we are looking at an annual intake every November when we are taking members on.
1: And how would folks go about expressing their interest and credentials?
0: So the best way, I would say, is to reach out to us on our Facebook page and send us a direct message, and we can put you on a list. But the best way to get to know the team is to come out to the community markets, and obviously Sunday is a big event for us.

0: We're going to have a lot of other interagency partners, and such as the Fire Marshal's Office, the RCMP, EMS,
1: White Horse Fire,
0: Fire, and so there's going to be a lot of very experienced folks out there, as well as the majority of our team. So that's a great way to get to know the hall.
2: One last question before I let you both go. For each of you, what's something about your work that you wish more people understood?
3: I would say within our community, I think one of the big things for me is I really want, or let's say we would really want the community to know that, you know, when they call, the volunteers, they are coming. We are going to show up. It's, you know, in the past, you know, we've had calls on Christmas Day, New Year's Eve, and you get there and it's like, oh, well, thank you. You showed up on Christmas. And it's like, yeah, of course, we will show up on Christmas. We will show up on New Year's Eve. And that's just one thing we kind of want to hammer home to the community, is that you do have a fire department that you can rely on.
2: And Ray?
0: Yeah, along those lines, I mean, we are there for the community, and we do, over the next few years, want to see more in the way of engagement with the community, potentially supports. I mean, there's been some folks in the hall that have been musing about the possibility of an ice rink, because most folks don't know that the other half of our hall is technically for the community. And so that's something that we're working towards. And yeah, we have a great membership on our society, and you know, where possible, we don the gear, we represent Hoodalinko Fire Hall, and we're keen to continue fostering that culture of the, you know, the fire family that we've been building up over the years.
2: Okay, well, I actually led you both astray, because I do have one final question.
3: Perfect.
2: I heard that t-shirts are being produced. I'm wondering if you have any in triple extra luxurious that would fit such a person as myself.
3: I think we have small to extra large, I believe, is what
2: okay.
3: we have right
0: I'm
3: now.
0: I'm sure we can help
2: but
0: you out.
2: Whenever possible, I like to rep the Yukon.
3: Absolutely.
2: Hey, thanks to both of you so much for coming in to tell me about it, and thanks for your work.
0: Thank you, Brenda.
3: Thank you. Appreciate it.
2: Greg Quartz and Ray Gunness are with the Hoodalinko Fire Department. They're the co-captains, and again, they're hosting a community barbecue Sunday, June 28th, 10 to 3 o'clock at the Hoodalinko Fire Department. Here's Bahamas.

0: Las Bahamas and country for the town. Well, the draft for the NHL Hockey League kicks off this afternoon, and UConn's own Gavin McKenna is the top pick this year. Greg Ross is a reporter at CBC Toronto with lots of sports coverage under his belt, and he joins me on the phone outside the KeyBank Center, the Buffalo Sabres home arena. Hi, Greg.
1: Hi, how are you?
0: I'm well. Thank you so much for taking the time to join us. So tell me just off the top, what does it mean to be the top pick of the draft?
1: Well, I mean, I think this is an incredible honor for anybody. This is what you strive to be when you're a young player and you're dreaming of going to the NHL as a first overall pick in the draft. I mean, all eyes obviously on Gavin McKenna. He's long been the top prospect in this draft. And really, of course, he has gotten onto the radar of fans in Toronto after they won the draft lottery last month. So right now there's a lot of fans in Toronto that are hoping that Gavin McKenna will be wearing a Leaf jersey very soon. In fact, we've seen some of them who have actually gone out and had Gavin McKenna jerseys made up, Leaf jerseys with McKenna's name on the back. So a lot of excitement in Toronto, a lot of excitement, obviously, here in Buffalo outside the KeyBank Center where they'll have this draft tonight, the Buffalo Sabres home arena. They put up a red carpet outside, and Gavin McKenna will walk along this red carpet. I guess it's a special night for these young top picks, top prospects in this draft. And so they do get to walk the red carpet. They're hoping for their name to be called as early in this draft as possible.
0: Well, you mentioned that the Maple Leafs get the number one pick, but that doesn't guarantee that they're actually going to take McKenna. So how does the NHL decide the order that teams get to pick players?
1: Well, first of all, there's a draft lottery. The Leafs won the draft lottery last month. So basically, they take all the teams that didn't make the playoffs. They go into a lottery system. Now, the Leafs weren't, their odds weren't great for the Leafs to win this draft lottery, but their number came up. And they were able to get that first pick. And there's no guarantee that the Leafs are going to pick Gavin McKenna first overall. They have not committed to any player. They've been talking to all of the top prospects. In fact, we were talking to Leafs general manager John Chayka yesterday about the fact that he's been out talking to these players. But the one player that he actually did go and visit was Gavin McKenna. He was up in Whitehorse a few weeks back to meet with McKenna. McKenna talked about yesterday in his press conference how he actually showed him around Whitehorse into the mountains, and he said he hoped he had a good time. And so, again, as the Leafs are not promising or they're not committing to any player in this draft tonight, it is expected that McKenna will be the player that they pick. He is the top prospect in this draft, and I think there would be a lot of very disappointed Leafs fans if Gavin McKenna's name is not called by the Leafs. But remember, they're not ruling anything out either. There's the possibility that they could make a trade. We've seen so many trades leading into this draft around the NHL. Now, the Leafs do have the option if they wanted to trade that pick, if they're trying to get better now. They want a top player that's going to be ready to go now. Gavin McKenna is expected to be able to step onto an NHL roster next year, but again, he's only 18 years old, will be 18 when the season starts in October. So I think, obviously he's a player I think the Leafs will be able to help them, but there's probably a lot of teams out there that would love to have Gavin McKenna as well. So there is the possibility that the Leafs could consider a trade, but it's not likely.
0: Well, you mentioned there's a large pool of prospective players to choose from. How does that pool of players get created?
1: Well, you've got scouts that spend their entire season going around looking at these players and ranking these players. Scouts from every NHL team, and really, that is how they make the order. These scouts that get a chance to go out and look at these players and see where they believe that their talent level is. Gavin McKenna, obviously one of the most skilled players in junior hockey right now. He played last year in university hockey in the United States, NCAA hockey, but definitely one of the most skilled players out there right now in that

0: age group, and that's basically what it is. He's going out, looking at these players, and taking notice of some of the top players at the best field.
1: Well, for the whole event today, what are major hockey fans looking for when they're tuning into the draft?
0: And you got to think that every team, is looking to see how their team, every fan of any team, is hoping to see how their team can improve with this draft. And if you've got a pick in the top five, there's no doubt you're going to get a player that can help your team and likely help your team in the very near future. Many of those top five picks will be on an NHL roster next year. So there's several picks. We actually, Chase Reed is an American player who actually played in Sault Ste. Marie in the OHL this past season. His grandmother was here not that long ago, and she was just looking for a spot along the red carpet. She wanted to see where it was going to be. She wants to watch her grandson walk in. So it was interesting seeing how exciting it is for the families expecting. We talked to her about where they expect Chase Reed to be selected, and she talked about how, well, anywhere from 4 to 6, and she said a lot of the teams had come out to his home to visit him. Representatives from the different teams, including the Toronto Maple Leafs, doing their due diligence out to talk to these top prospects and to get a gauge of what type of player, what type of person they're looking at.
1: Greg, it sounds like it's going to be a pretty amazing day. Thank you so much for taking the time to tell me about it.
0: Thank you for having me.
1: That's the CBC's Greg Ross, and we reached him in Buffalo. The NHL draft starts there later this afternoon at 4 and finishes up tomorrow. And coming up later in this program, we'll check in with our reporter in Dawson City. Marissa Mayer is going to the NHL draft party watch this afternoon. Well, the asphalt overlay on 4th Avenue between Ogilvie Street and 2nd Avenue in Whitehorse is underway. It's going to continue through the rest of this month. Traffic disruptions can be expected, and road users are asked to drive with caution, obey signage, and follow directions from on-site crews. And the City of Whitehorse is providing 2 detour options for people on the Millennium Trail. A section of the trail in Riverdale is closed due to erosion. There's an accessible paved detour along Nasutland Drive and Lewis Boulevard. And there's an unpaved detour that follows informal unpaved trails. Barricades and signs are in place to protect public safety. And the detours are going to remain until a permanent trail realignment is complete. Planning for the realignment is underway, and updates will be provided as work progresses. Your CBC Regional News is coming up in just a little less than half a minute.

0: CBC News. Good afternoon. I'm Talar Stockton. A news conference is underway now in Yellowknife. The federal government is announcing support for several electricity projects, including connecting Yukon's power grid to British Columbia's. Stay tuned to CBC Radio and CBC.ca. The story will be updated as details emerge. Yukon Wildland Fire Management says they're responding to a wildfire 7 kilometers west from the Eagle Gold Mine site. Officials with Wildland Fires say the fire is 35 hectares. They say it's not expected to spread as long as crews are fighting it. Wildland Fire says the fire does not present a risk to mining operations at this time. They're also responding to the Bertha Creek fire south of Dawson City. The agency says it doesn't expect the fire to affect operations in the Klondike goldfields. A wildfire safety group is pressing the territorial and federal governments to better protect Yukon homes. The Wildfire Awareness Society wrote to a Senate committee, which has released a new report into systemic problems. Julian Green has more.
1: Embers travel with the wind, which can throw them far beyond the flame.

0: The Wildfire Awareness Society says homes in the Yukon remain vulnerable to that. If things don't change, its letter says, communities could be exposed to catastrophe, those fuel breaks fruitless. Shoring up properties is up to homeowners, but the Wildfire Awareness Society says few follow through to make their homes ember resistant. The society wants a territory-wide public education campaign, so they do. It says that would take lots of money and of the intensity and scale of the anti-smoking blitz in the 90s. That can only happen, the society says, with buy-in from the territory and Ottawa. One recommendation from the Senate report that Canada add wildfire resilience to the National Building Code. Julian Green, CBC News, Whitehorse.
1: Flags at the Yukon Wildland Fire Management Building in Whitehorse are flying at half-mast. That's to honor three people killed in the Northwest Territories after their plane crashed while responding to a wildfire. The crash happened approximately 50 kilometers south of Fort Simpson. The cause is under investigation. In a statement, the Yukon government and Wildland Fire Management say they're offering their condolences to the Northwest Territories. The statement also says the losses will be felt deeply across the entire wildfire community and throughout northern communities. The premiers of Canada's three territories have renewed the Northern Cooperation Accord. The agreement is a promise between the territorial governments to work together on shared priorities. The signing was part of the annual Northern Premiers Forum being held in Hay River, Northwest Territories this week. Yukon Premier Curry Dixon says he's been able to discuss concerns and strategies with his Northwest Territories and Nunavut counterparts. That includes how to best leverage federal support and funding. Dixon says the Yukon is in active talks with Ottawa about a suite of energy infrastructure improvement proposals.
2: Got a project that's a collection of projects, I should say, before the federal government right now, and we're working closely with them on it. And we don't have anything to announce yet, but we're hopeful that we will soon.
1: You can read more about the Northern Premiers Forum on our website, cbc.ca/north. And a Yukon hockey player is expected to make history today at the NHL draft. Whitehorse's Gavin McKenna is projected to be the top pick. If that happens, the 18-year-old Trondekwetchen citizen would be the first Yukon player to go number one. He would also become the second ever Indigenous player from Canada to earn that title. The Toronto Maple Leafs have the first pick of players this year and are expected to take the Yukon star. The idea has many Leafs fans in the territory excited, including Jeff Pike in Whitehorse.
3: I mean, it's incredible. Like, growing up here, that was something that I had never considered would be possible. You know, you hear about kids from small towns in Saskatchewan, but you didn't, kids from small northern towns didn't make it, you know, so it would just be absolutely incredible.
1: The draft kicks off in Buffalo, New York at 4 p.m. Yukon time. A draft watch party is being hosted at the Tikini Arena in Whitehorse, and one is also taking place at the Trondekwetchen Community Hall in Dawson City. And that is your CBC News to this hour. National and international news is coming up at the top of the hour. For news anytime, head to cbc.ca/north. I'm Talar Stockton.

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You're tuned to the Midday Cafe on CBC Yukon, and welcome back again to our listeners in the Northwest Territories. Here's a look at the forecast for the Yukon and Northwest Territories. For much of the Yukon today, cloudy with showers. Whitehorse, Teslin, and Atlin will all see highs of 18 degrees. Haines Junction, your rain should be ending later this afternoon. You'll see highs of 20. Watson Lake, you'll see highs of 24. Faro and Ross River will see highs of 23. 20 degrees today for Beaver Creek. Mayo, you'll see highs of 26. 25 degrees for Dawson City. Old Crow will see 22. And on the Dempster Highway today, highs of 18 degrees. In the Northwest Territories for the South Delta region, including Fort McPherson, a mix of sun and cloud with showers, highs of 22. For Iqaluit, sun, cloud, showers, highs of 16. Inuvik, sun, cloud, showers, and highs of 21. A mix of sun and cloud for Tuktoyaktuk, highs of 11. Sax Harbor, cloudy today, highs of 10. Hay River, sun, cloud, showers, thunderstorms, highs of 28. Fort Providence, sun, cloud, showers, highs of 30. Fort Simpson, including Jean Marie River,

River, sun, cloud showers, thunderstorms, highs of 30. And for Yellowknife today, sunny with a chance of showers and highs of 27 degrees. Here's she and him.

0: got Zooey Deschanel and M Ward, otherwise known as She and Him, and Riding in My Car. Well, the Yukon's second, hopefully consecutive, annual plant festival is upcoming. It'll feature local experts, entrepreneurs, artists, and makers sharing their knowledge and skills. 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It's a big two-day wingding in Mount Lorne. I spoke earlier with Mika St. Pierre, the festival coordinator from the Yukon Plant Guild. Hello, Mika.
1: Hi, Brenda.
0: So before we get to talking about the festival, tell me about the Plant Guild. What is it and what's the goal?
1: Totally. The Yukon Plant Guild is a new non-for-profit. They were founded in 2024. And their passion is to help people connect, work with, and learn from plants in their everyday lives. So trying to bring people together and share knowledge and celebrate plants.
0: Wow. Well, why did we feel like that we needed a plant guild?
1: I think the founders felt like there was a lot of plant people in the Yukon, people who had knowledge and expertise, and wanted to connect them with the plant curious, people who want to learn more, that it be about gardening or harvesting wild plants for medicinal or edible purposes, or making art with plants, all sorts of things.
0: Well, you know that the jokers amongst the community are thinking, plants. They're going to be a certain kind of plants, but it's not really about that, is it?
1: No, not really. It's a very wholesome approach, I would say.
0: So this is the second year of the Plant Festival. How did things go last year?
1: Yeah, last year it was

0: the one day festival out at the Herbal Hearth, out on Annie Lake Road.
1: Okay.
0: Yeah, down Annie Lake Road. And this year it's at it's slightly larger, so it's 2 days, and it's at the Mount Lauren Community Center, July 18th and 19th.
1: So I'm taking it that things did go well last year.
0: Yeah.
1: Big turnout?
0: Well, yeah, they were sold out. People loved it. So now it's taking a bigger form. Yeah.
1: Are there other plant festivals in the world that are inspiring what's mm-hmm. happening here?
0: Yeah, definitely. Many of the board members actually are on Vancouver Island this weekend for a herbal gathering. So there are many larger gatherings that they're inspired by to bring this to our northern community.
1: Well, what typically happens at a plant festival?
0: Yeah, good question. I think everyone's wondering this. So the plant festival is basically two jam-packed days of workshops, all different kinds. So like plant walks, guided plant walks through the forest around Mount Lauren Community Center, expert talks, demonstrations of skills like salve making or using broths and teas in your everyday cooking and life, or hands-on workshops like learning about willow and how incredible of a tool it is, or making prints, botanical prints. So really, like, it's about learning, but it's also about celebrating, and it's kind of nerdy and fun. And I think it can, appeal to a lot of different people.
1: Well, you mentioned some expertise, and our local favorite speaker, biologist and plant enthusiast, Bruce Bennett, is mm-hmm. going to be in the house. What can we expect from Bruce?
0: Mm-hmm. Yeah, he's giving us kind of, he's the keynote speaker this year, and he's kind of talking about the history of plant exploration in the Yukon. So obviously Indigenous people have been living on these lands for, I don't know how long, millions, thousands of years, but he's kind of talking about more the study of plants and the history of that in the Yukon. There's so many exciting things happening. And also something I wanted to mention is that there's a kids program that goes alongside this. So the workshops are for adults, but also you can bring your kids. And we're working with Rivers to Ridges, who lots of people in the Yukon love. And so they have kind of like a kids program running in parallel to our programming, so that the kids can go play in the forest and make potions and, you know, explore the creative, imaginary side of the plant world, while the adults also learn on their side.
1: That's fantastic. What is new this year at the fest? Because you've expanded mm-hmm. to 2 days. So mm-hmm. what can you tell me that's new this year that was different from last year?
0: Mm-hmm. Absolutely, yeah.
1: I mean, besides Rivers to Ridges being there.
0: Yeah, sorry, I jumped the gun on that one. I'm so excited. So the kids program is new. Also, we have farm-to-table caterers. So they're catering lunch, and it's so great. In my communication with them, they've been growing food specifically for the festival. They went out last weekend morel picking for a morel soup for the festival. And we also, people can camp on site now because it's at the Mount Lauren Community Center and it's 2 days. So on Saturday evening, we're also going to have some social fun activities, some music by Beyond Hope Band. We're having like a little mini market where there's vendors that are selling their plant-inspired art or products or skincare, any kinds of things like this. So, yeah, it's really growing and, got some more kind of social activities, I guess.
1: Well, what's your favorite part that has you involved?
0: Yeah, so I think like I've been involved more in community organization, and I managed the Fireweed Market for 2 years, so I have these kinds of like event building skills. I'm really excited for the festival itself because, you know, I've been working on this for a few months, coordinating between people, gathering volunteers. Of course, every festival needs volunteers, but I'm excited to actually, you know, peek into the sessions and be learning more, because that's what drew me to this. You know, my garden keeps me grounded, and my backyard, I mean, I live close to the mountain.

0: own community center. So those mountains and the land just keep me grounded. So I'm excited to learn more about our plant friends and yeah, just be surrounded by the people who are involved.
1: And if folks are interested in attending and want to see a schedule or mm-hmm. know what's going on, where should they look?
0: Yes. So our website is yukonplantguild.ca and then -festival.
1: Mika, thank you so much for coming in and
0: Thanks
1: telling me about
0: so
1: it.
0: Thanks so much for having me.
1: Mika St. Pierre is the festival coordinator with the Yukon Plant Guild, and their second annual plant festival returns July 18th and 19th at the Mount Lorne Community Center. As Mika mentioned, you can get more information and a schedule by visiting yukonplantguild.ca. 13 minutes now before 1 o'clock. Here's music from Ray Spoon.

0: That's new music from Ray Spoon, a song called Apple, from the album Assigned Country Music Singer at Birth. Well, earlier this hour, I spoke to a sports reporter about the NHL draft in Buffalo, how it works, why it works, everything us non-hockey people need to know, essentially. And why do we care? Because later today, UConner Gavin McKenna is expected to be the top pick among all of the hockey players. The 18-year-old Wonder Kid is a member of the Trondekwechen First Nation, and Dawson City is having a watch party, and that's where we've reached the CBC's Marissa Mayer. She's in Dawson, and she's on the line now. Hi, Marissa.
1: Hi, Brenda.
0: Well, first of all, what's the weather like up there right now? Is it as soggy as Whitehorse?
1: I don't think so. I mean, I don't know how soggy Whitehorse is. It's not too soggy here. Since I got in here yesterday, it hasn't rained at all. I think it was supposed to, but I didn't notice any rain. So that's a nice. There is like some puddles on the street, so maybe a little bit recently. But yeah, it's a pretty nice day. A little windy, but yeah, it's nice. I'm just in my t-shirt. It's probably like 20 degrees, a little cloudy, but yeah, nice weather to be out and about in Dawson for sure.
0: Yeah, 25 degrees forecast for later this afternoon. It doesn't really feel like hockey weather, does it?
1: Yeah, not really. Definitely the off season.
0: Well, what is the buzz? What have you been hearing on the streets about Gavin McKenna?
1: Oh, I've been hearing lots, actually. I've wandered into some stores yet.

0: yesterday and today and just kind of asked around to see how people are feeling. And people are definitely excited. And I think it's exciting that, you know, he has roots here from Chondaquitin First Nation. But I think it's also just really exciting, too, for a lot of people that most likely he's probably going to be going to a Canadian team in the Leafs, one with one of those probably the biggest fan base in all of hockey. So, yeah, people are definitely really excited and, yeah, just very proud to be from here, I think. I think that it's, yeah, brought a lot of pride here and just unbelievable for people that somebody with roots here has done something this unbelievable.
1: Have you had a chance to talk with any kids about what they're thinking about Gavin getting chosen this afternoon?
0: I did actually ask one kid, yeah, and he was just really excited. He said that he's been following him since he was pretty young. So, yeah, he was just really excited, very smiley. I think that it's just brought a lot of joy to the community here today.
1: Well, tell us about the watch party. Where is it happening?
0: Yeah, so the watch party is happening at 4, but that's when the draft starts. So I know that they were suggesting people get there early, especially since McKenna will probably be picked pretty much right away. It's happening at the Chondaquitin Hall. And yeah, after McKenna gets picked, they'll also be screening a documentary of John Chabot, who's a former NHLer and coach from the Algonquin community of Kitigan Zibi, and him traveling across the country speaking to people about hockey. So yeah, it should be pretty interesting. The episode that's going to play is one about Gino Ogic.
1: Wonderful. I love Gino. Who doesn't love Gino? Even a non-hockey person like me knows about Gino. So you were saying at 4 o'clock, but people, sounds like the hall is going to be crowded. Can just anyone drop in? And what time are they opening the doors?
0: Yes, everybody can drop in. I haven't seen what time they're opening the doors, but I know they did tell people to show up early. So I'll probably be getting there around 3:30 just to make sure. And yeah, I'm sure there's going to be a packed crowd just based off how excited people are about this year.
1: I know when you go into a community, you're always on the alert for other stories. What else is on your radar while you're in Dawson?
0: Absolutely. I've got my eyes peeled looking for any and all stories. So one story that I'm looking for may end up happening. I've heard that there are some hide boats being made right now, preparing for the moose hide gathering happening later this summer to bring people over to Moose Hide Village. So I'd love to speak with the people making those boats. I also heard that tomorrow night there's a pride party with an art installation at the Macaulay House by August Clintberg. So I'll probably be stopping by there as well. And yeah, always keeping my eyes open. So you see me out in the community, Dawson, let me know what's happening.
1: Well, I will look forward to hearing all about those stories, and I understand you'll be doing a live report into Airplay with Dave White this afternoon.
0: Yes, that's right. People can tune in. It'll be just after the 4:30 news with Dave White. That'll be at the watch party.
1: Excellent. Well, thank you so much for this, Marissa.
0: Thank you very much, Brenda. Have a great rest of your day.
1: Yeah, you too. It doesn't sound like you're going to have any fun at all.
0: Oh, yeah, no way.
1: That's our CBC reporter, Marissa Mayer, in Dawson City, and she'll be at the NHL draft party that's taking place there this afternoon.

Well, as Marissa mentioned, there are Pride celebrations in Dawson City this weekend. Tomorrow from 7 to 9 at August Klintberg's public stage, Love Empire is set up in the backyard of Macaulay House. It's on loan from the National Gallery of Canada. And there's a Pride picnic on Sunday. It's on Front Street from 12 until 4. And coming up, the Lauren Mountain Community Association is holding Canada Day on Wednesday from 12 to 2:30. Live music by Bria Rose and Chris Moore. And Marsh Lake presents Major Funk on Canada Day at the Community Center at Judas Creek. Mayo is holding Canada Day events. It starts at 11 with a flag raising ceremony, followed by a parade at 11:30. And there'll be an art festival performance and games for children. It wraps with a firefighter's water stream challenge, followed by the volunteer fire department stakeout at 4 p.m.

And some death cafes are coming up in Whitehorse. The next one is coming up July 23rd. Bev Brazier and Carol Ann Jangra are holding them at Normandy Living on Range Road. And everyone who's interested is invited to ask about, to share your concerns, and to talk about death, dying, and living life until the end. It's open to everyone of any age, cultural background, religion, or no religion. And just to note, these meetings are not therapy, not bereavement groups. They're held once a month in the Well Room at Normandy Living from 2 until 4 p.m. Well, that brings us to the concluding moments of another episode of the Midday Cafe. I'm Brenda Barnes sitting in today for Leonard Linklater. He'll be back in the chair next week, I think. Gonna leave you today with music from New Zealand from OMC. This is How Bizarre. I'll talk to you the next time.

He'd only just begun taking the drug, but she was already anticipating that friends and family might be judgmental about using a drug to lose weight instead of resorting to diet and exercise. That just says so much about how our culture looks at obesity. Here's a person whose loved one might well be on the verge of a transformative health intervention, and she's already anticipating unkind judgment from her community.

0: full of high-calorie, low-nutrition junk. That would partly explain why obesity rates have nearly doubled worldwide in the last 40 years. But then along comes this whole new class of drugs promising a solution. Ozempic is the best known, but there's also Zepbound and Wegovy and Mounjaro. There are some chemical distinctions among them, but fundamentally, they seem to function the same way. It's delivered by way of a weekly injection, and it stimulates insulin secretion. The makers of Mounjaro say that it helps remove excess sugar from the blood and also helps slow the liver from making sugar. All of those effects explain why Ozempic helps treat type 2 diabetes, and that's what it was developed for. It also slows the movement of food from the stomach. That makes people feel full for longer. And it also works in the brain to signal that you've had enough to eat sooner, thus the weight loss. So again, Ozempic was developed as a treatment for diabetes, but when the weight loss benefits became apparent, the company created Wegovy, which is the same drug in a different dosage. Wegovy is meant as a treatment for obesity specifically. Anyway, I'm mostly going to refer to all of these drugs broadly as Ozempic for the sake of familiarity and simplicity. And speaking of familiarity, you would have to have been living under a rock to have not heard of Ozempic. I think the last time I remember a drug becoming so much a part of the culture so fast was Viagra. It doesn't hurt that the manufacturer is promoting the hell out of the stuff. But more than anything, I just hear people talking about Ozempic in real life. People who take it for diabetes and people who take it to avoid diabetes. People who are obese and want help getting to a healthier weight. British journalist Johan Hari is one of those people using Ozempic in real life, and he's taken a deep dive into the subject in his latest book, Magic Pill. It's full of fascinating science about the drug itself and about obesity and food and health. But the most compelling parts for me were the personal threads that he wove into the story. So I started our conversation by asking him about his own relationship with food.
1: Oh, this is a bleak tale. There are certain moments in my life where my relationship with food were kind of became clear to me. The one that probably stands out the most is just before Christmas in 2010. I went to my local branch of KFC in East London, where I lived at the time. And I went up and I said my order that is so disgusting, I will not repeat it on a CBC show. And the guy behind the counter said, "Oh, Johan, I'm really glad you're here." And I was like, "Oh, okay." He went off behind where they fry the chicken and everything. And he came back with a massive Christmas card and everyone who was working that day. And they'd written "to our best customer" in it. And they all kind of smiled at me. And one of the reasons my heart sank is I thought, this isn't even the fried chicken shop I come to the most. Like, how can this be happening to me?
0: I just want to jump in here to say that conversations around our relationship with food are especially fraught these days. There's a growing movement around body positivity, and many people contest the idea that obesity is as significant a health problem as the medical establishment claims. I mention this because I want to emphasize that Johan is sharing a very personal perspective. I don't mean to assume that everyone who enjoys regular feasts of fried chicken ought to feel ashamed of themselves. I'm one of them, and I don't.
1: Remember very vividly how I learned about the creation of Ozempic, that it existed. It was the winter of 2022. It was that moment when the world was waking up again after everything we'd been through. And I got invited to a party for the first time in ages because there hadn't been any parties in a really long time. And I thought, yeah, I'm going to go. And this party was being thrown by an Oscar-winning actor. I'm not saying that just to name drop. It's relevant to what happened. And I suddenly felt really schlubby because I'd been quite fat at the start of the pandemic and I'd gained a lot of weight during the pandemic. And I thought, oh, this is going to be a bit awkward. But then I suddenly thought, wait a minute. Most people I know have gained loads of weight during the pandemic. This is going to be fascinating. I'm going to see all these Hollywood stars with a bit of chub on them. This is going to be really intriguing. And I arrived and I started walking around the party and it was bizarre. It's not just that they hadn't gained weight. They were gaunt. They were visibly significantly thinner. And in a bit of a daze, I bumped into a friend of mine on the dance floor and I said to her, "Whoa, looks like everyone really did take up Pilates during lockdown." And she laughed and I didn't know why she was laughing. And she She pulled up on her

0: come to that conclusion with a low level of confidence, there's a lot of the risks that I remain very worried about. And I think it's a perfectly plausible scenario that 20 years from now, someone will find this podcast online, listen to it, we'll know more about the risks of these drugs, and they'll think, what a fool Johan was. He should have listened to his doubts. So I've made the best calculation I can for myself based on my risk profile and based on what we know at the moment about the risks of obesity and the risks of these drugs. But lots of people will have different risk profiles. I would really recommend they go through the list of the risks and benefits in the book. And different people will come to different decisions.
1: There's another thing to consider. These drugs are really expensive. In the US, if you don't have insurance coverage, it can run you $1,000 a month. And even if you can afford it, it doesn't necessarily mean it'll work for you. Studies have shown that about 15% of people just don't respond to the drugs with weight loss. And then there are those side effects. I know someone personally who stopped taking Wegovy after a month because the constant nausea was intolerable. Also, the makers of Wegovy claim that on average, people can expect to lose about 15% of their weight on the drug. For extremely obese people, that's not enough to necessarily get them to a place where they can even expect significant health benefits. Oh, and did I mention that you have to keep taking the drug forever if you want to continue to get the weight loss benefits? Some of this might explain why only a quarter of patients who are prescribed these drugs will still be taking them after 2 years. But it also might be that on balance, these drugs don't necessarily address deeper issues that patients might be dealing with.
2: And what does that feel like? What has that felt like emotionally to be carrying around less weight?
0: This is one of the things that most surprised me, both in my experience and in the research for the book. And I think it's the thing people are not being prepared for. So for the first 6 months, I was taking Ozempic. I was losing loads of weight. I was getting what I wanted. I could feel healthier. My back pain went away. My neighbor's hot gardener hit on me. Loads of good things happened. But actually, I did not feel emotionally better. If anything, I felt slightly worse. I felt slightly muted. And, you know, it's difficult to generalize from any one individual. Maybe it was just other stuff going on in my life. But I was also at the same time learning about the science that some doctors, although this is contested, some other scientists disagree, are concerned these drugs may be causing depression or even suicidal ideation in a minority of users. I was trying to think about this, and there's a big debate about A, whether that's happening, and B, if it is happening, why. And some scientists think it may be a brain effect, but I actually suspect in my case and in the case of many people, it's something much more basic. I realize, so what these drugs do is they radically interrupt your eating patterns. Obviously, that's a good thing, but I really realized being deprived of the ability to stuff myself and calm myself through stuffing had made me feel bad, right? Now, bringing that to the surface can be a good thing. Clearly, there are better ways for me to deal with feeling sad than Colonel Sanders, right? But that can be a pretty bumpy transition. And there's a parallel area of science that I think really helps us to think about that. Up to now, the most reliable way to get an enormous amount of weight loss and keep it off has been bariatric surgery. And we know that bariatric surgery brings extraordinary health benefits, right? Massively reduces your chance of heart attack, cancer, diabetes-related death. You know, in the 7 years after you have bariatric surgery, you are 40% less likely to die at all, right? I mean, staggering benefits to your health. But we also know after you have bariatric surgery, your risk of suicide almost quadruples. The overall risk remains low because suicide risk is low generally, but that's a really big increase, right? So I think overeating does a job for people. People overeat for a reason, right? Some of that is to do with the nature of the food, which the food we eat now in Canada, in Britain, across the world, most of the world, undermines our ability to feel full, addicts us to particular processes. Some of this is about that. But a lot of it as well is about managing our emotions and other psychological factors that I can talk about if you like. And I think people need to be really aware, if you're going to take these drugs, there are extraordinary benefits and there are risks, and some of them are psychological risks, that disrupting people's eating patterns can be profoundly psychologically disorientating.
2: Now, you had another episode with a friend of yours that I think is really crucial to talk about. It's the friend who you, in the book, you call Lara.

35 are insulted every single day, right? It's much lower figure for men. It's still surprisingly high for men. I can't remember the figure, but it's much, much lower. And I have to say, I was insulted for being fat comparatively rarely, almost never to my face. Whereas for overweight women, it's very, very common. It's not a good solution to stigma, to drug the population to avoid the stigma, right? There are good arguments for these drugs for many people, and there are reasons why some people shouldn't take them. But I think the way to defeat stigma is to defeat stigma, right? I think the way to defeat stigma, I mean, look, I'm gay. And you think about in our lifetimes, I think you're about the same age as me, Jeff, I'm 45. You think about in our lifetimes, the staggering transformation we've seen in the reduction in stigma towards gay people in a way, frankly, I would not have thought possible when I was 15 years old. So we can massively reduce stigma and should massively reduce stigma. But I totally take the point you mean, which is given that we live in a world with that stigma, if someone takes these new drugs, not just to boost their health, but to escape that stigma, yeah, I mean, who are we to judge them? My God,

0: title of Johann Hari's book is Magic Pill, and we know that it was named with irony. Ozempic and the rest of this new wave of weight loss drugs have proven to be game changers for some people. But over time, we're learning they are far less than magical. They work for some people some of the time, and they're very expensive. We'll have to stay tuned to see if in the long run, they turn out to be any better than any of the other disastrous attempts to fight fat with a drug.
1: 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Their team includes Hadil Abdelnaby, Graham McDonald, Roshni Nair, Chris Oak, and Cecil Fernandez. The CBC Podcast Showcase is produced by Julian Uzielli. The executive producer is Cecil Fernandez. And if you want to know what other podcasts CBC has in store, why not subscribe to Sounds Good, the CBC Podcast newsletter? 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I'm Gavin Crawford. Thanks for listening.

listening to CBC Radio 1 in the Yukon. I'm Julian Green. Today is draft day for the NHL. Yukon hockey player and Trondikwitchin citizen Gavin McKenna is expected to be picked first overall. The draft takes place starting at 4 p.m. today, Yukon time, in Buffalo, New York. There are watch parties at the Dakini Arena in Whitehorse and at the Trondikwitchin Community Hall. Yukon Wildland Fire Management says they're responding to a wildfire 7 kilometers west from the Eagle Gold Mine site. Officials say the fire is about 35 hectares. They say it's not expected to spread. The federal government has announced it'll throw its weight behind the Yukon BC Intertie project. This project would give the mining industry a boost. The transmission line would be roughly 800 kilometers long. Now for the weather. Dawson City, a high of 25 degrees, chance of showers. Whitehorse up to 18 with a chance of showers too. Watson Lake, you are still under a severe thunderstorm watch. That means there could be some hail, strong winds, and rain. Crews continue to do maintenance work on the bridge at Carcross, and I'll be back with more updates at 2:30.

welcome to Laugh Out Loud in the Summer. I'm your host, Ali Hassan. It's our first episode of our summer season where we bring you repeats of some great comedy sets that we've aired over the past few years. Today, we've got some comedy recorded live a few years back at the Okanagan Comedy Festival. And this first performer is a writer, actor, and comic who's been headlining nationally since the mid-90s. Here is

Well, it means my elbow joints super messed up. I just wanna die. Oh, kill me.

0: is open drug use in public areas. This is in response to complaints that have been mounting from the community, I'll say it, for months and months now.
1: Police have confiscated drugs and anyone under the influence was taken for a medical assessment. 25 people have been arrested. Police say the goal is to discourage and reduce open drug use in Winnipeg and disrupt drug trafficking. Former U.S. National Security Advisor John Bolton has pleaded guilty to illegally retaining classified information. It marks a victory for the U.S. Justice Department in its quest to prosecute President Donald Trump's perceived political enemies. Willie Lowry has more.
2: John Bolton pleaded guilty to one count of unlawfully retaining sensitive national security information. The charge stems from his time as President Donald Trump's national security advisor from 2018 to 2019. The plea agreement is focused on information he is accused of sending to his wife and daughter. U.S. Attorney for Maryland Kelly Hayes says Bolton shared more than 1,000 pages of classified information.
3: He also knew the damage to national security that could be caused by mishandling that sensitive information. Nevertheless, as Mr. Bolton just admitted, he put our national security at grave risk.
2: In court, Bolton told the judge he was sorry. He faces up to 5 years in prison and agreed to pay a $2.2 million fine. Bolton will be sentenced in October. Willie Lowry, CBC News, Washington.
1: The U.S., Israel, and Lebanon have signed a framework agreement to disarm Hezbollah. U.S. Secretary of State Marco Rubio describes it as a first step toward peace amid months of fighting between Israel and Hezbollah militants. The agreement aims to help Lebanon's army secure all areas of the country. Following that, Rubio says Israel would withdraw from all Lebanese territory. That is one of Iran's demands in its own tentative peace deal with the U.S. Hezbollah was not party to the agreement signed today. And that is your World This Hour. For CBC News, I'm Martina Fitzgerald.
4: This is CBC Radio in the Yukon. Here's a look at the weather forecast. Cloudy with showers or thunderstorms for much of the Yukon today. Whitehorse will see highs of 18 degrees. Atlin, you'll see 18 as well. Haines Junction today, highs of 30. Watson Lake, highs of 24. Pelly and Carmacks, 24 degrees. Faro and Ross River, 23. Mayo, 26. Dawson, 25. Old Crow, 22 degrees. And on the Dempster Highway, 18 degrees.
5: 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I'm Odario Williams. Montreal-based singer-songwriter Elisabe has had an amazing success with her album Inuktitut. It features Inuk language cover versions of classic rock songs, and it won Adult Alternative Album of the Year at the 2025 Juno Awards. Well, this hour, Elisabe performs at the Opera House in Toronto, beginning with her version of Heart of Glass by Blondie.

0: You just heard Elissa P with her version of The Unforgiven by Metallica. I'm Odario Williams. 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
1: You're listening to CBC Radio 1 in the Yukon. I'm Julian Green. Today is draft day for the NHL. Yukon hockey player and Trondek-Wachin citizen Gavin McKenna is expected to be picked first overall. The draft takes place starting at 4 p.m. Yukon time in Buffalo, New York. There are watch parties at the Tikini Arena in Whitehorse and at the Trondek-Wachin Community Hall. Yukon Wildland Fire Management says they're responding to a wildfire 7 kilometers west from the Eagle Gold Mine site. Officials say the fire is about 35 hectares in size. They say it's not expected to spread, though. The federal government has announced it'll throw its weight behind the Yukon BC Intertie Project. This project would give the mining industry a boost. The transmission line would span roughly 800 kilometers. Over to the weather, Dawson City, a high of 25 degrees, chance of showers. Whitehorse, still up to 18, chance of showers. Watson Lake, you are still under a severe thunderstorm watch. That means there could be some hail, strong winds, and rain. Road conditions, crews are still doing maintenance work on the bridge at Carcross. All for now, I'll be back in an hour.
0: Welcome back to CBC Music Live. I'm Odario Williams. We're with Elissa P and her band at the Opera House in Toronto. They're performing tracks off her Juno-winning album, Inuktitut, which features Inuk language cover versions of classic rock songs. This next one you'll hear was a huge hit for Fleetwood Mac. It's called Dreams. Here's Elissa P to tell the story of her connection to it.
2: So I have this image, this very vivid image that would always come back kind of to haunt me as if it was, it was like a dream that comes back to you all the time. Since I can remember to very much late in my life. And it's a feeling, and it's also image of where I'm from. I'm from a very hilly place in Sillit, Nunavik, surrounded by valleys and mountains, where we've been for a long, long time. And these mountains are like our friend. They're tough on us, but they also protect us.

Yeah, they act like it's real love, but I know it isn't. When you start popping, the hellos are different. Had to learn the hard way, it is where it is. What they take from you is always more than they give. Streets turn my heart cold, in the streets turn my heart colder. I'd probably do it all the same if I could start over. Cause you never understand until you're living in it. Singing was your gift and I'm your spitting image. Mum turned 60 and she's still doing music. Money's never been the reason for her. They put her songs on streaming for her. I swear if they only knew all the things we went through, I never made life easy for her. Back when the restaurant was taking off, I put your face on the wall in case they forgot. I put your face on my neck in case they forgot. You weren't alive, but mommy done an amazing job. I spoiled her for all the time she could have spoiled me. No will, we had to handle the lawyer fees. 26 years back and forth over royalties. When money's involved, people lose all their loyalties. And I don't know if therapy will bear me inside. Cause keeping things bottled is a specialty of mine. All I know is that your grandkids will never be deprived. When I turn this mic on and keep the legacy alive, you know?

0: British newcomer Courtney alongside Prevail with Jealous. I'm Gemini, and you're listening to Marvin's Room on CBC Radio and Sirius XM. I'll be right back with more great music after your local news and weather.
1: Listening to CBC Radio 1 in the Yukon. I'm Julian Green. Today is draft day for the NHL. Yukon hockey player and Trondekwitchin citizen Gavin McKenna is expected to be picked first overall. The draft takes place starting at 4 p.m. Yukon time in Buffalo, New York. There are watch parties at the Tokini Arena in Whitehorse and at the Trondekwitchin Community Hall. Yukon Wildland Fire Management says they're responding to a wildfire 7 kilometers west from the Eagle Gold Mine site. Officials say the fire is about 35 hectares. They say it's not expected to spread. The federal government has announced it'll throw its weight behind the Yukon BC Intertie project. This project would give the mining industry a boost. The transmission line would span roughly 800 kilometers. Over to the weather, Dawson City, a high of 25 degrees, chance of showers. Whitehorse up to 18 degrees, chance of showers too. Watson Lake, you're under a severe thunderstorm watch. That means there could be some hail, strong winds, and rain. Road conditions, crews are still doing some maintenance work on the bridge at Carcross. Stay tuned for the news coming up in 1 hour.

with their 1999 Canadian hip-hop and R&B classic. That was Julie Black and Socrates with Rallying. You're listening to Marvin's Room on CBC Music and Sirius XM. I'm Gemini. Earlier this month, legendary American R&B crooner Peebo Bryson passed away at the age of 75 after suffering a stroke. He was born in Greenville, South

Good afternoon. My name is Dave White. This is AirPlay on CBC UConn. Thanks for joining us today. Coming up in our first hour, well, it is the big day. It's the day of the National Hockey League draft. Gavin McKenna has been working towards this day for years, working, waiting, and now it's here. He's been the presumptive first overall pick for at least the last couple of years, maybe the last six. Armchair experts and actual experts have been watching his every move on and off the ice. Today, we're going to find out if it's actually going to happen. The Toronto Maple Leafs are on the clock. We've got a reporter up at the watch party here in Whitehorse and another at the watch party up in Dawson City. Got a couple of Leafs fans on tap because we're hoping they don't mess this one up. And we're tumbling things around a little bit. First hour is going to be a little bit different. It's all about hockey. That's coming up on AirPlay.

0: And the CBC Regional News, the regular CBC Regional News, is coming up at 4:30. Quick look at the weather forecast. Partly cloudy in Whitehorse tonight. There is the risk of a thunderstorm, a low of 13 degrees. Saturday will be mainly cloudy with a slight chance of showers and a high of 21. Watson Lake, showers with a few thunderstorms this evening. There's also the risk of severe thunderstorms tonight, a low of 12. Saturday starts off sunny, clouding over with a slight chance of showers in the afternoon and 25. Dawson City, a slight chance of showers or thunder showers tonight and 14. Slight chance of more showers on Saturday and a high of 25 degrees. And in Old Crow, a mix of sun and cloud tonight with a low of 12. A mix of sun and cloud Saturday and 24. Right now in Whitehorse, it's mostly cloudy in 15, mostly cloudy in 18 in Beaver Creek, mostly cloudy in Burwash, 15 degrees, with east-southeast winds of 20, gusting to 30. 23 degrees in Carmax, mostly cloudy in 23 in Dawson City, mostly cloudy in Faro and 23. 17 in Haines Junction, Mayo, mostly cloudy and also 23. 21 in Old Crow, with northeast winds at 15, gusting to 27. 22 degrees at Pelly Ranch. 13 at Rock River on the Dempster, mostly cloudy and 19 in Teslin, mostly cloudy and 20 in Watson Lake. Again in Whitehorse, mostly cloudy, 15 degrees, 7 minutes past 4 o'clock. Well, the National Hockey League draft is in fact underway. UConner Gavin McKenna was the highest ranked prospect in this year's pool. Multiple hockey scouting experts picked him first overall in their mock drafts ahead of today. The hype is big. So big, Hockey UConn has set up a watch party at Tokini Arena. And that is where we find CBC UConn's TJ Deer. TJ, how you doing, buddy? Can you hear me?
1: Yeah, it's pretty loud here. The draft is just getting underway. And, yeah, there's a real buzz around here right now already, even though the Leafs have yet to make their pick. But there's a lot of anticipation that they're the ones that are going to pick him.
0: So how many people are there? How busy is the rink?
1: Well, right now there's probably about a couple hundred people at least here, Dave. It's, there's a lot of activities going on there for kids as well. There's some skills competitions there. There's the accurate shooting, hardest shot. There's a little place where kids can play some mini sticks as well. So, the Leafs are on the clock now. So,

0: attention's turning to the big screen here, and the commissioners just stepped out onto the stage and getting the reaction from the Buffalo crowd. They're all booing him, as some crowds in the NHL do. But people here are really excited, and it's going to be a memorable day, that's for sure.
1: How big a deal is it, do you think, if Gavin McKenna does, in fact, go first overall?
0: Well, I mean, a lot of scouts and hockey

0: So, and there's a lot of Leaf jerseys here. I mean, so many people are wearing Leaf jerseys here. There's someone here who's actually got a custom Gavin McKenna Leaf jersey already. There's somebody who's got an existing Leaf jersey with another player, but they actually taped McKenna over the name bar on the back. So, I mean, there seems to be a lot of expectations that Gavin McKenna will be taken by the Toronto Maple Leafs, but obviously things can change, but the buzz is building here, that's for sure.
1: All right, TJ, well, I'll let you get back and enjoy some of that buzz, and maybe we'll check back with you a little bit later. What do you think?
0: Sorry?
1: Maybe we'll check back with you a little bit later.
0: Yeah, we'll see if there's we'll see if there's a chance, definitely.
1: All right, take care.
0: You too.
1: That's CBC's TJ Dear up at the Tikini Arena here in Whitehorse. Maybe we'll check in back with him. Well, certainly, I know we're going to check in with Marissa Mayer. She's at another watch party up in Dawson City. Well, the last time the Leafs picked first, they chose Austin Matthews. We're still kind of waiting to see how that works out. We're actually going to chat with a hardcore Leafs fan in a few moments and find out, you know, if there's room on the bandwagon for you, because it's going to be big. Anyway, before Austin Matthews was picked first overall, the last time was 1985 when the Leafs selected Wendell Clark.

0: of Wendell Clark, parts one and two. You know, the best thing about being on the air right now is I don't have to listen to Gary Bettman. Because he's just kind of going on and on. I think I'm going to stall a little bit. Oh, because it does say right now that there's 2.5 minutes left before the Leafs have to put their pick in, the first pick in the National Hockey League draft. So I think we'll just, I'm just going to talk for 2.5 minutes. I mean, I am ostensibly a professional broadcaster, so I should be able to do that. So let's see, like one of the things that I'm curious about, oh, they have a picture of Gavin on the phone. He's on the phone. He's talking on the phone. I'm not sure if I'm allowed to do this, but I'm going to do it anyway. He's wearing a very nice suit. I think the tie knot could be a little bit tighter. It's a little bit dark. He's smiling. And yeah, everybody seems to expect that it's going to be the Toronto Maple Leafs. Now, at Penn State and throughout his career, not throughout his career because he didn't wear it for Team Canada, but Gavin usually wears number 72, so not really a proud history of Toronto Maple Leafs wearing the number 72. Matthew Schneider, not bad, 2 years, 96 to 98, and Travis Boyd, whose nickname was Boydo. So that's just disappointing all around, isn't it? Your nickname is your last name with O stuck on the end of it. So, so I think 72 is out there if Gavin wants it. Gavin's on TV now, very clean shaven. I don't know if he did that himself, if that was a professional job. I mean, he can afford to have people shave him now if he wants. Lots of Leafs fans in the audience. Of course, that's the thing with the Buffalo Sabres. And Buffalo Sabres fans tend to hate it because when the Leafs play in Buffalo, it's actually probably cheaper to get in the car and drive down to Buffalo and see a game there than it is to actually see a game in Toronto. So the place is always flooded with Leafs fans, and that looks like that's the case today. See, now I've talked for almost 2 minutes, which means there's only 40 seconds left. And once again, I'm not sure if I'm supposed to do this, so I'm going to pretend I'm not doing it. Anyway, later on in the program, we're going to be joined by a couple of Leafs fans. We got one on deck, Paul Robitaille up in Dawson City, who is a hardcore Leafs fan, and he's... And it hasn't been easy to be a Leafs fan in the last 60 years. So he's going to talk to me about that. And as well, we'll be joined in the next half hour by Adil Darvish, who's going to tell us what it's like to be a Leaf fan. Again, everybody shares the fact that it's not a lot of fun. As much as people like the Leafs, people seem to hate them too. Gary Bettman is back at the podium, nattering on and on about something. I don't know what he's talking about. He's very animated. I don't care. I just wish he'd get down to business, but Gary, this is your moment in the spotlight. I kind of feel like when he hands out the Stanley Cup, he does the same thing. It's just sort of talks and talks. It's like, look, we just want to see somebody lift the thing over their heads. That's what we want. Why don't you just give it to us? So anyway, here we are. Oh, now some other dude is walking out. I hope it's not Pitbull. It always seems to be Pitbull at these things. Anyway, I think we're just going to move on because somebody's singing, I think, and I don't really need to talk about that. Well, as I mentioned, Toronto Maple Leafs are complicated. On the one hand, the team has one of the largest fan bases in the country. On the other, everyone who is not a fan of the Leafs absolutely hates them. So, how does drafting a hometown hero change the calculus for Leafs fans here in the Yukon? And perhaps more importantly, will it change things for the haters? For more, I reached that rabid Leaf fan Paul Robitaille in Dawson City earlier. So, Paul, the selection of Gavin McKenna. First of all, what's it been like over the years to be a Leafs fan in the Yukon Territory?
1: You know what? There's so many more Leafs fans than people realize, and it's just because we haven't had much success that they don't see us, you know? But we are the silent majority, I think, of fans, you know, not only in the Yukon, but in Canada, you know? Leafs are Canada's team. We are Yukon's team already. And after we get Gavin McKenna, well, even more so the reason for everybody to jump on and join us becoming Leafs fans.
0: What do you want all these bandwagoners to know about being a Leaf fan?
1: Well, I don't know if I want to call them bandwagon jumpers. I think that is mostly just like coming to grips and admitting, you know, it's kind of like finally admitting to themselves that I've been a Leafs fan all along and I'm just giving in to my natural desires and intuition as a hockey fan, as a human being, as a Yukoner. And I just want them to know that they're welcome, you know, like, Montreal Canadian fans, you're welcome. Come on, come join us. You know, for years, you know, we've been rivals. We can build a bridge. You can drive across it.
0: I'm just going to pause Paul's conversation there, because apparently the dude was Justin Bieber. I don't feel bad not knowing who that was, but he did announce, I don't know how you feel about this, folks, but Justin Bieber did announce the Leafs' first pick overall. I don't like what the NHL has become. And it is, in fact, Gavin McKenna. So Gavin McKenna, the first UConner, obviously, to go first overall in the NHL draft, the first Indigenous player since way back in the day, Dale McCourt, back in 1995, Wade Redden was picked second. He was an Indigenous player. And look at that. Here's the moment everybody has been waiting for. Oh, he's got a vest. He went a three-piece suit. That's pretty classy, Gavin. Good job, bud. Anyway, shaking Justin Bieber's hand. I'm sure that's a big moment for him. And now he's got the jersey. He's got the hat. And there we go. So officially, well, I guess he has to sign a contract now before he can officially become a Toronto Maple Leaf. But Gavin McKenna, your Gavin McKenna, is now a Toronto Maple Leaf. Let's return to Paul Robitaille talking about what it's like to be a Leaf fan.
1: Join Leafs Nation. Oilers fans, you're welcome too. Vancouver Canucks fans, maybe not so welcome. No, I'm kidding. You're welcome too. We'll take them all, right? And I think that the thing that I'm really looking forward to is there's a lot of people that love to hate on Leafs fans, you know, because we're so modest, as you can tell. And maybe that's part of the problem. But, you know, I'm really looking forward to all these people that have given us grief over the years. You know, we've had parades in Dawson when the Leafs finally made the playoffs in 2013. And we got eggs in front of the Westminster Hotel. I'm looking forward to making scrambled eggs with these guys and having breakfast and saying, welcome to the table. That is Leafs Nation.
0: You know, I mean, I know a lot of the animosity towards Leafs fans goes back to the days when Hockey Night in Canada was on CBC. There was one game, you know, one game a night. And most times you didn't, you know, there weren't a bunch of sports networks. And so you would tune in and the Leafs would be terrible and they're playing another terrible team. And that's the national game. And I think that's where a lot of it came from. And it's just kind of continued since then, you know, even though for a lot of the last recent history, the Leafs have been perhaps not lovable losers, but certainly pretty inoffensive.
1: Pretty good, I'd say. You know, yeah, inoffensive is a good way to look at it. And if anything, high skill, high drama. You know, like if you're looking for a soap opera, you know, you're done with Coronation Street or whatever you watch. Let me tell you, being a Leafs fan will give you some ups and downs. It's the best roller coaster ride you can get on. And I think of, you know, I think of longtime UConners like my friend Chuck Barber, who told me that he remembers 1967. They used to get the games sent to them in a can. They would be able to watch games like a week later because they didn't have live TV, obviously. And he remembers driving around town celebrating the Leafs Stanley Cup win. And I get goosebumps thinking about the fact that, hey, you know, we may not be winning the cup today, but we're winning something. And we'll take it, you know. And I'm all about celebrating life's little victories. And this is not so little. This is a big deal. Mm. Gavin McKenna, a UConner, Charlevoix citizen, number one overall. Please, God, you know, this is what we need as the Leafs. And it could be the thing that brings us to the promised land. And so why not just come on board, all of you, UConn? We invite you. Become part of Leafs Nation and cheer on, you know, Gavin McKenna and the Leafs. It's your destiny.
0: It's a good reminder that the last time the Leafs won the Stanley Cup, we were all driving around in giant V8 boats, and now everybody's got an electric vehicle. So, like, things have changed, but, you know, but yeah. We're patient.
1: Yeah, you know, I think that, you know, it's like our grandparents got to see the Leafs win the Cup, and we've suffered through years of mediocrity and some years of you know, high expectation, low output. But, you know, I think that that's the joy and the beauty of being a fan. Like, we are kind of like the Chicago Cubs fans of the NHL, like the Red Sox. Like, every dog has their day. Like, those two teams have finally won. And this might be the start of something new and glorious. And why not, you know, jump on board as of today if you're out there listening? Because I think that you're going to get to see every single game that this kid plays. And he's going to be... you know, a Hockey Night in Canada, or I guess, you know, Sportsnet, whoever's broadcasting it, star. And you'll be able to say, hey, I'm a fan of this team, and I'm a fan of this young man. And it's going to be a great thing.
0: Paul, thank you so much for your time. I know you're busy. I really appreciate it.
1: Yeah, go Leafs go, and go McKenna.

0: go.
1: Paul Robitaille is a massive fan of the Toronto Maple Leafs in Dawson City. He's still traumatized from being egged during a parade in front of the Westminster a few years ago. Once again, if you missed it, just moments ago, like 5 minutes ago, Gavin McKenna was selected first overall in the National Hockey League draft by the Toronto Maple Leafs. I have to say, he's on the television right now on Sportsnet. Looks really good in blue. I think so. I think this is going to happen. Now, coming up in the next half hour of the program, we're going to get more reaction. Marissa Mayer is up in Dawson City, so we'll connect with her and find out how people there have responded to the news, because, of course, Gavin is a member of the Trondiquitchin First Nation. We're also going to talk to another hardcore Leafs fan and get his reaction as well. 24 and a half minutes now past 4 o'clock. It's time for the afternoon business report.
2: Good afternoon. Starting off, it was another tough day for major Canadian media company Corus. They reported this morning a net loss of $36 million for their most recent quarter and a 16% drop in revenue compared to a year ago. Now, Corus, which is behind brands like Showcase, the History Channel, and Global News, has been struggling for several years to deal with changing consumer trends. Here's Corus's finance VP Doug Spence breaking down the issues in this morning's earnings call.
3: Our results were impacted by lower demand for linear TV in the broader advertising market, persistent macroeconomic factors, and election spending in the prior year period. The lower subscription revenue reflects ongoing declines in the traditional linear subscription business, as well as the reduced number of specialty channels in our portfolio compared to the prior year.
2: Basically, people are cutting cable. And just yesterday, media company Quebecor said it wants to buy Corus and urged the CRTC to reject Corus's restructuring proposal. So far, Corus has rejected the offer. In automotive news, car giant Volkswagen is planning a massive layoff of 100,000 jobs. Now, Volkswagen hasn't commented directly on why they're doing this. I reached out to them and haven't heard back. This was all exposed this week by a German business magazine. But we do know Volkswagen is in the midst of a strategic pivot to counter Chinese car brands and had already announced a layoff of 50,000 people by 2030. Volkswagen's first quarter profit was down 14% this year. When those results were announced, the company's CEO cited wars, geopolitical tensions, and trade barriers. 100,000 people is about 15% of Volkswagen's total workforce. This will involve ending production at four different car plants in Germany. And finally, we had the first batch of real data for how hotels are faring in the World Cup. And they're not winning, so to speak. It's more of a draw. This is from the Greater Toronto Hotel Association, so it's just for Toronto, but it likely applies to other cities. In the first week of the tournament, ending June 13th, overall occupancy for hotels in the GTA actually dropped from the year before, from 83% to 82%. And last week, the drop was even bigger. Occupancy fell from 86% to 72%. And that was when there were some big games in Toronto, like Germany versus Cote d'Ivoire and Ghana versus Panama. So not exactly a windfall. I spoke to several experts today about this, including Moshe Lander, who said this is an example of what's called the substitution effect, where people who would have come to Toronto for other events stayed away.
4: People in City Hall and the legislature are doing is they're saying, look at all of these tourists that are coming and look at all of the spending it's going to bring. True. But look at all of the tourists that they're knocking out of these rooms and look at all of the spending they're not going to bring. They don't have to necessarily cancel out perfectly, but you're only looking at one side of the story. So, of course, then you're going to massively overestimate what you think is going to happen. When you look at both sides of the ledger, you see then that that number is a lot closer to zero than you think.
2: Now, there are still a lot of variables to consider, and of course, the games aren't over yet. Bars and restaurants, for example, are getting more traffic in Toronto for the World Cup, though that might have happened anyways. But before the tournament began, FIFA said it would add an extra $2 billion to Canada's GDP. We'll know in a few months how accurate that was. For CBC Radio, I'm Chris Edwards.
1: Thanks very much, Chris. Coming up on Your World Tonight, Prime Minister Mark Carney has announced a design competition and a fundraising campaign to renovate 24 Sussex Drive. The former prime ministerial residence has sat empty for more than 10 years after falling into a state of disrepair and neglect. Now, Carney wants to make the historic mansion habitable once again and suitable for entertaining foreign heads of state. Details on this story coming up.

0: on Your World Tonight at 6 o'clock here on CBC UConn. On As It Happens, they'll be talking about this as well. And as Prime Minister Carney starts talking about this competition, some one-time residents of the now derelict home are weighing in. Former Prime Minister Joe Clark's daughter, Catherine Clark, will tell Neil Cooksall that the state of it now may be embarrassing, but she remembers her time in the house fondly. You'll be able to listen to that conversation on As It Happens at 6:30 here on CBC UConn. Both Your World Tonight and As It Happens are also available as podcasts on the CBC Listen app and on other platforms. Coming up on The National this evening, Vladimir Putin's war on Ukraine has finally reached Moscow. Residents have had their cell phone service cut off. They've had trouble using ATMs, and they've been subject for the first time to real drone campaigns. Russians are finally seeing the war. And not only are they not winning, but it's getting closer. CBC's Terrence McKenna examines what this means for Vladimir Putin. It's on The National at 6 o'clock tonight on the CBC News Network, 10 o'clock on CBC Television, and it's already available wherever you stream CBC News. Coming up in the next half hour, more chatter about Gavin McKenna. 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
1: This is CBC News. Good afternoon. I'm Julian Green. Gavin McKenna is officially a member of the Toronto Maple Leafs. The Yukon Hockey phenomenon was picked first overall in the 2026 National Hockey League entry draft. The occasion is so big that Hockey Yukon set up a watch party at the Tikini Arena in Whitehorse. That's where we find the CBC's TJ Deer. TJ, what was the atmosphere like when McKenna was picked?
2: Yeah, Julian, it was very, very loud in here when his name was called. And the NHL is doing something really cool where they're getting not team executives coming up to make the picks, as has been done in the past. They're getting some people with connections to the city that's picking them. And for the Leafs, they actually had Justin Bieber come up and make the pick. And so when he said those words, Mr. McKenna, and when McKenna became a Toronto Maple Leaf, the crowd here went crazy. And there's still a bit of a buzz. There's some Hockey UConn has got some doing some draws for some prizes now, and a few people have started to trickle out, but everyone's still really excited here that Gavin McKenna is the first overall pick for in this year's NHL draft.
1: Sounds like a lot of excitement, TJ. Thanks a lot. That's the CBC's TJ Deer live at the Tikini Arena in Whitehorse. And moving on, the federal government has announced it's throwing its weight behind five electricity grid tie projects. That includes the one that would connect the Yukon and BC's power grids. Federal Energy Minister Tim Hodgson says following through with this project would increase the territory's energy capacity. But first, Hodgson says the province needs to complete the North Coast transmission line in northern BC.
3: Once that's built, we can add the intertie between BC and Yukon, and that should dramatically improve the reliability and the resilience of the Yukon electricity grid.
1: Hodgson says work on the North Coast transmission line will start this summer. Well, the man behind the deadly shooting rampage in Faro has died in custody. Nearly 2 years ago, Ralph Bernard Shaw pleaded guilty to killing two people in the community in 2021. One of the victims, Shaw's estranged wife. A judge sentenced Shaw to life in prison in 2024. The circumstances surrounding his death at an Abbotsford prison are unclear. The Correctional Service of Canada is reviewing them. Well, the NWT government says it will support the investigation into Wednesday's deadly bird dog crash near Fort Simpson. Premier R.J. Simpson says aviation safety is regulated federally, but the territorial government does look at the Transportation Safety Board reports and says the recommendations could potentially be made based on the investigative findings.
4: That's part of being in the north, dealing with forest fires, having to fly to remote sites. So anything we can do to make it safer, we're always looking to do that. Our focus is the safety of the people.
1: Mike Westwick is the manager of wildfire prevention and mitigation. He says NWT Fire's immediate focus is providing support to staff and families. Westwick says people need to take fire safety seriously now more than ever.
5: This is hazardous work that real people from your communities have to go out and do when there are those fires. And we really need people to take that responsibility that they have to the people in their community seriously.
1: Westwick says they're also bringing in additional crews from outside the territory in order to give NWT fire crews some extra time off if they need it. And Yukon Wildland Fire Management says it's responding to a wildfire 7 kilometers west from the Eagle Gold Mine site. Officials with the Wildland Fire Agency say the fire is roughly 35 hectares in size. They say it's not expected to spread. Crews are also responding to the Bertha Creek Fire south of Dawson City. The agency says it doesn't expect the fire to affect operations in the Klondike Goldfields. And finally, a Yukon nonprofit wants homes to be better equipped to withstand wildfires, specifically the dangers posed by wind-borne embers. The Wildfire Awareness Society has written a letter about this to the Senate. Stuart Clark is the president of the society. He says Yukon homes need to be ember-resistant.
6: Our focus is very often on the forest, and of course, thinning the forest because of the accumulation of fuel around places like Whitehorse is a valuable thing to do, but it's the ember shower which accompanies wildfires, which is the biggest threat to built structures.
1: The Wildfire Awareness Society wants a territory-wide public education campaign on this issue. It says that can only happen with buy-in from the territory and Ottawa. This month, a Senate committee released a new report into systemic problems. It also issued several recommendations. One is that the federal government add wildfire resilience to the National Building Code. That's your CBC News for you this hour. I'm Julian Green.
0: Thank you, Julian. Let's look at the weather forecast now. Tonight in Whitehorse, partly cloudy with a chance of new Leafs fans and the risk of a thunderstorm, a low of 13 degrees. Mainly cloudy, a slight chance of showers on Saturday and 21. Cloudy with the risk of a thunderstorm in Teslin tonight and 12. A mix of sun and cloud, a chance of afternoon showers on Saturday and 19. Becoming cloudy in Atlin with a few showers tonight and 10 degrees. More showers on Saturday and 16. Partly cloudy in Haines Junction and 9 tonight. Cloudy on Saturday and 20. Partly cloudy in the Kluane Lake area. A low of 8 this evening. A mix of sun and cloud and 22 tomorrow. In Watson Lake, a few showers tonight with the risk of a severe thunderstorm and a low of 12. Saturday starts off sunny, clouding over in the afternoon with a slight chance of showers in 25. Risk of a thunderstorm in Pelly and Carmax tonight, a low of 12. Saturday starts off mainly cloudy, but there is a chance of showers in the afternoon. Tomorrow's high in those communities, 25 degrees. Faro and Ross River, cloudy with a chance of showers or thunder showers tonight and 13. Sunny early on Saturday, a slight chance of afternoon showers in 23. Mainly cloudy in Beaver Creek tonight with a low of 11. A mix of sun and cloud with a slight chance of showers Saturday afternoon in 21. A slight chance of showers in Mayo tonight in 15. Mainly sunny Saturday with a slight chance of showers in the afternoon in 26. In Dawson, a slight chance of showers tonight in 14. Increasing cloudiness, a slight chance of showers on Saturday in 25. In Old Crow, a mix of sun and cloud in 12 tonight. Sun and cloud in 24 on Saturday and on the Dempster. A chance of showers this evening, could be some thunderstorms. East winds gusting to 60 and 13. A mix of sun and cloud with a slight chance of showers on Saturday and 20. Again in Whitehorse, partly cloudy. Risk of a thunderstorm 13 tonight. Slight chance of showers on Saturday and 21. Mostly cloudy 17 in Whitehorse right now. 19 in Beaver Creek. Mostly cloudy in 17 in Burwash. 23 in Carmax. Mostly cloudy in Dawson City in 25. Mostly cloudy 25 in Faro. 17 in Haines Junction. Mayo, mostly cloudy in 24. 21 degrees in Old Crow, 22 at Pelly Ranch, 13 at Rock River on the Dempster, cloudy in 20 in Teslin, mostly cloudy in 22 in Watson Lake. Again in Whitehorse, mostly cloudy and 17.

0: 22 minutes before 5 o'clock. Well, the watch party at Dakini Arena here in Whitehorse is not the only game in town. People in Dawson City are glued to the tube as well, watching the NHL draft. Gavin McKenna is a member of the Wolf Clan of the Trondiquitchin First Nation. People have gathered at the First Nations Community Hall, and so has CBC's Marissa Mayer. Hello, Marissa.
1: Hello, Dave.
0: So what was the reaction when Gavin actually heard his name called first?
1: Oh, people were very, very excited. It's almost a difficult feeling to even explain what it was like to be in that room. I could feel just goosebumps, and that's crazy because I'll be honest, I'm a Suns fan. But, you know, when I saw, it's the most excited I've been about anything Leafs-related in my life. It was crazy. People were jumping and cheering. Lots of kids were, yeah, just so, so excited. Kids, elders, everybody in between. It was definitely a packed house. There weren't even enough chairs for everybody who showed up. So, yeah, I was very excited, especially when he mentioned he had a little shout out to the UConners. Everybody just exploded again, just as loud as when he first got picked. So, yeah, people were very, very excited.
0: Now, I hear people have been making some videos for him. There may have even been some tattooing involved here.
1: Yes, there was. I saw there are some tattoos. With they have Gavin on them, like in a hockey uniform, and then yeah, there's like a wolf next to it for his clan, and there's flags being handed out as well, Trondiquitchin flags, and people are making videos that they're sending in with messages of support for Gavin that he'll be able to watch before his first NHL game.
0: So what's the nicest thing you heard today?
1: You know, there are a lot of nice things that I've heard. I think the nicest thing was when I was just chatting with Greg McKenna. He's Gavin's uncle, and he was just so excited. And it was just so nice to see how big his smile was and how proud he was. And everybody here was telling me, go talk to that guy. He's the head of the McKenna clan. So, yeah, that was really nice. It was nice to see that. So many people, too, with Leafs jerseys. Yeah, I think that it makes it even more exciting for people that he's going to a Canadian team for sure.
0: Now, any idea how long the watch party is going to go on? I mean, you know, he's been picked. it's done.
1: Yeah, I mean, some people have started strolling out. People came for the main event, which was McKenna. But, yeah, they're still going on for a little bit. They're now watching a documentary about other Indigenous NHL players. So, yeah, lots of people staying for that. Lots of food, too. So it's a little bit of a party over here.
0: And just finally, Marissa, like, do you feel like this whole sense, like, are the Sens, is this, are you going to become a Leafs fan, is what I'm trying to ask you, Marissa?
1: Dave, I don't know. I think I can cheer for McKenna without being a Leafs fan, right? I don't know. I'll have a little bit of a softer place in my heart for the Leafs now, though, that's for sure.
0: Well, that's something. Marissa, thank you so much.
1: Thank you, Dave.
0: That's CBC UConn's Marissa Mayer at the Draft Watch Party in Dawson City. Well, I'm joined in the studio by a longtime Leaf fan, someone we've watched some games together. Mostly they don't end well, Adil, hey?
2: Dave, are you ready to plan the parade or what?
0: Oh, I got the parade. I mean, I think what we, well, since this is the Toronto Maple Leafs, I figure what the parade is going to be is at the Sky Dome, and it'll cost about $15,000 each to get in there.
2: Yeah.
0: I mean, this is how the Leafs do business, right?
2: Yeah, and it's going to be like 5 hours delayed, right?
0: What do you think of this? I mean, I'm conflicted. I'm not conflicted. I don't like this Justin Bieber thing, but whatever.
2: Dave, I don't think I'm necessarily listening to Justin Bieber songs frequently, but it's all good.
0: Okay.
2: People can have fun. It's all good.
0: So you've been a Leaf fan a long time.
2: Yeah.
0: And it hasn't always been easy.
2: I don't think it's ever actually been easy, ever.
0: Yeah.
2: Except, I mean, yeah, that year that we drafted Austin was pretty fun. And then now we get another crack at a chance to win this darn thing, you know?
0: I think the best moment was that first year, actually, when they took, I mean, did they take Washington to 7 games in the playoffs? Or certainly 6 anyway.
2: Yeah, I think it was 6. And just the promise of the team and everything. They were like, yeah, it was so much fun. The vibes were immaculate. And then I think we've been chasing that ever since.
0: Yeah. I mean, I go back to, I think I've told you this before, like 92, 93, those years, Leafs are making their run. It's like sunny. It's May. It's sunny. It's 25, 26 degrees. And I'm about to go into a windowless room and watch hockey. And I was super fine with that.
2: Yeah. It's like, it's worth it when you have something to cheer for. And it's really exciting, I guess. today we have one more thing to cheer for and Gavin and a bright future, I hope.
0: Has it, I mean, this past season was crushingly disappointing, right?
2: Yeah.
0: Like it was little, they had so many good players, so many expensive players, and it was like the early 2000s when you tuned in and you're like, my God, like, I'm pretty sure I could do a better job than that.
2: Yeah.
0: You know?
2: This past season was definitely trial by fire for a lot of fans. It was a tough go, but, you know, optimism is our downfall, and we continue to have hope, and now we got some more.
0: It's all washed away.
2: Oh, gosh. This team, we're all ready to get our hearts broken once more, and you just get ready again in September, and here we go.
0: All right, so there's a lot of things happening, right? The coach is gone, the general manager's gone, some players have gone. Darren Radish, mm-hmm. Nice pickup,
2: yeah.
0: Right? I think I'm pretty happy about that.
2: Finally got a big booming slap shot, which is fun.
0: And different. So, mm-hmm. So, obviously, at this moment, the optimism is tangible.
2: Yeah.
0: How do you think Gavin slots in to this Toronto Maple Leafs team?
2: Yeah, I mean, as a fan, you want to, like, theory craft and be like, he's going to be on the top line and he's going to put up 100 points. But, like, realistically, like, let him get settled and, like, meet people in the organization and his teammates. But, yeah, by all accounts, he seems to be the kind of person that can help the team really sort of get some good scoring and like, really support some already established like point producers. And I think that's going to be really exciting to see how he can do that and jump in. Yeah.
0: I think this is going to be an interesting year because I think, I think you're right. Gavin's going to be on the second line. They'll do something. He's going to be running the power play it'll be the thing. Like, do we get to see the old 60 goal Austin Matthews?
2: Oh gosh, I hope.
0: All that sort of stuff. But if it doesn't work out, I think they move on from Austin and build around Gavin.
2: Yeah, and I think that's like kind of just like the luck of the draw in so many ways of like you have someone who can jump in right now and like see if he can take you over the hump. And if not, like we have a really solid piece to like think of the future and see what the next group looks like.
0: All right, so, okay, you're from Toronto, right?
2: Yeah.
0: Okay, so I mean, Gavin's moving to Toronto. Mm-hmm. He's moving there for work,
2: yeah.
0: Right? Like, this is for work, but what should he know about the city?
2: Toronto is the city that I think a lot of people like to rag on, but, like, deep down inside, it's pretty amazing. There's a lot of things to see and do, and I think Gavin's probably going to have a lot of support from fans, from the city. There's going to be a lot of buzz and a lot of people rooting for him, and I think he should really embrace that. Yeah,
0: yeah, yeah. You think that he's going to the welcome mat's going to be out?
2: Oh, I think so. I think Leafs fans get a bad rap, but in the end, we want our team to win. And if Gavin comes in and puts his hard hat on and goes to work, I think a lot of Leaf fans are going to really gravitate towards that.
0: Best place for Gavin to get a meal.
2: Oh,
0: if you had to take him out night out in Toronto,
2: depends on what he likes, but. I used to always frequent Salad King's, which is like a Thai spot downtown.
0: Right, yeah,
2: really
0: yeah.
2: Nice. Yeah.
0: Oh.
2: And I would really love getting Thai food there. So I don't know if he likes Thai food, but also I don't know if he's looking for like a cheap meal, which I often am. So
0: yeah, I think that's not going to be a problem.
2: Yeah, I think he'll be fine. Yeah.
0: Adil, thanks so much for coming down.
2: Thanks for having me, Dave. I'm ready to plan the parade with you.
0: Right down Main Street, Whitehorse.
2: Oh, we're going to
0: maybe tonight.
2: We're going to be so obnoxious, I can't wait.
0: Adil Darvish is a longtime Toronto Maple Leafs fan. Once again, we are celebrating the fact that that Gavin McKenna from the Yukon, first pick overall in the 2026 NHL draft, soon to be a Toronto legend, maybe like Bill Barilko.

0: to Tragically Hip and a fine song about hockey. 8 minutes before 5 o'clock. Well, it's been sitting empty for more than a decade, abandoned as the official Ottawa residence of the Prime Minister back in 2015. But things may be looking up for the future of 24 Sussex Drive. Today, Prime Minister Mark Carney announced his government is launching a design competition and fundraising campaign to restore the crumbling building.
1: Now, for years, many have agreed that 24 Sussex should be saved, but it was left to languish, and so the damage spread, and the repair costs climbed. And now it's in critical condition. So today, our government is acting to renew this building, restore this institution, preserve our history, protect our heritage and traditions for generations to come, because that continuity matters. A nation is more than the people who live in it today. It includes everyone who came before us and everyone who will come after. Our institutions are how we carry forward what we were given and how we pass that on, at least intact, ideally improved, to those who follow. 24 Sussex Drive is one of these institutions, and we will not let it crumble. We will set it right. Today, we're launching a national design and build competition to restore 24 Sussex Drive, to become, once again, a secure, accessible, and sustainable official residence and a working venue for Canada's future prime ministers. We'll do this in a manner that reflects the very best of Canada.
0: For more on this, we've reached Alex Marland. He's the Yaroslavsky Chair in Trust and Political Leadership at Acadia University. We reached him in Margaree Forks, Cape Breton. Good afternoon.
2: Good afternoon.
0: All right. So, growing up, 24 Sussex, right up there.

0: with number 10 in the White House. What happened?
1: What happened? Well, you know, bringing us to today, really the idea here is Mark Carney, as Prime Minister, is faced with a situation where he's got a building where he should be living that's crumbling, that requires millions of dollars of renovation. And he is very much aware that if he was to authorize millions of dollars of renovations, what would happen is all sorts of Canadians would get upset because if, among other things, the government of Canada is looking for ways to save money and they're getting rid of positions or laying people off. So politically, it's a bit of a football. And over time, it's been very hard for prime ministers to figure out how to spend money on that place without incurring the public wrath.
0: I mean, it does date back to the late 19th century. You know, it became the official residence of the prime minister only in 1951. Like, what do we know about the history of the place? It must be, there's some interesting stuff there, I think.
1: Yeah, well, I mean, it almost begs the question, you know, where did prime ministers live before 24 Sussex Drive? And the previous, so the first prime minister lived there was Louis Saint Laurent in the early 1950s. And the prime minister before that was Mackenzie King. Now, Mackenzie King was one of Canada's longest serving prime ministers. He lived in a house in downtown Ottawa that's known as Laurier House. It's known as Laurier House because it had belonged to Sir Wilfrid Laurier, who, of course, was one of Canada's early prime ministers. And that house is actually now a museum. It's now known as Laurier House, and you can go and visit it. Hmm. But what ends up happening with Saint Laurent and other prime ministers is they end up using 24 Sussex really for a place for entertaining and meetings. And so over time, you know, I think about, you know, Brian Mulroney in particular, what he would do is he would bring all sorts of caucus members, different MPs from across the country, and get them to have dinner with him. And so you'd make sure that somebody from Quebec was interacting with somebody from Atlantic Canada, as well as somebody from British Columbia, et cetera, so they could get to know each other. But that really was something that stopped happening under Justin Trudeau. And so here we are today with Mark Carney not living there. He's living in Rideau Cottage across the way and having to be able to find a solution.
0: Hmm. Do we know it? Like, at what point did, because, you know, prime ministers did live there. Like, at what point did things start to really slide at 24 Sussex?
1: Well, I mean, in many respects, it was starting to crumble under Stephen Harper. But it was, you know, a decision that was made by Justin Trudeau when he became prime minister in 2015. And since then, it's, you know, there's not a lot of money that has gone into it beyond what is absolutely needed just to simply maintain the structure. You know, I can't get into the, you know, I don't know the exact reasons why Justin Trudeau made the decision he did. I don't know that anybody really does. But, you know, it seems to me that one of the obvious elements is that Justin Trudeau himself had spent time in 24 Sussex growing up there when he was young, and his father had gotten into a lot of controversy by installing a swimming pool. And so it's probably not the kind of conversation that Justin Trudeau was willing to entertain.
0: All right. I mean, it sounds like it needs a lot of work. Tell me about the fundraising campaign. And you know, it's very odd, right? It's like, as you mentioned, it's politically charged, but it's pretty odd to sort of kind of have a fundraising campaign to fix it.
1: Oh, it's so Canadian. I mean, it's so Canadian. I mean, it's such a contrast with what, you know, the American president is doing with the White House. And maybe that's part of what Mr. Carney's thought process is here. But, you know, if you were to just put all sorts of government money into the, you know, millions of dollars into it, all sorts of people will complain and for all sorts of reasons. So I think this is his way of saying, listen, I'm going to deflect this. I'm going to come out publicly and I'm going to say, I am not going to live in that residence, so this is really about the future. So now you can't say this is about Mark Carney himself benefiting. And then on top of that, by raising money through people making donations, you can say that essentially this is the people's house. And then as well, by making a bit public the competition that is going to occur in terms of designing the new structure, it will also bring it together with Canadians. So it'll be more of a democratic approach than simply a decision made by the prime minister.
0: Why do you think this sort of matters? Like, is it important to have a prime minister in residence at 24 Sussex, or maybe the future of the building is just as more of a ceremonial address, you know, where they have dinners and stuff and such?
1: Yeah, well, I mean, for me, one thing that's not really in the news very much is the security considerations. Mm-hmm. I mean, you know, for anybody who's seen 24 Sussex, it's